Good evening, Spokane. Hello and welcome to Global Odyssey. My name is Craig. I am, as always, your fellow traveler on this weekly journey of discovery around the world of music. One difference this week, I am not live in studio. This is a pre-recorded show. So sit back and enjoy, but don't call in. I am not here. I am somewhere else. Let's get started with the music.

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0: I'm going to tell you how to do it. 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
1: Any prize, take what you like. World winner, world prize. The bigger the stone. Are you all ready?

0: 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My name is Craig. I'll be back next week with an all-new show. Hopefully live. In the meantime, take care of yourselves and each other. And stay tuned for Basement Beats coming up at the top of the hour. Bye for now.
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4: 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Tuesday, Moss and Stone at the Rocket Market, Jameson Sampson and the All-Star Jam at Zola, open mic with Nate Dunnigan at the Parlor, La Luz and Space Moth at the District, and Skunk at the Big Dipper. 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Thursday, Just Plain Darren at QQ Sushi, Nate Ostrander at True Legends, Justin Priest at the Steam Plant, Blues Jam at Chan's Red Dragon, open mic with Derek Hart at the Alibi, Reese Gerwin at Zola, the Soulful Brothers at South Hill Village, Cancer Slug at the Big Dipper, and Horse Feathers at the District. 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
3: 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Monday, Lucas Brookbank Brown at Zola and the Mac Movement open mic with Mag DeFazia at the Red Room. Monday and Tuesday, open jam at Jackson Street. Tuesday, Moss and Stone at the Rocket Market, Jameson Sampson and the All-Star Jam at Zola, open mic with Nate Dunnigan at the Parlor, La Luz and Space Moth at the District, and Skunk at the Big Dipper. Wednesday, Tanya Lowe, Hannah Siglin, and others at the Kendall Yards Night Market, Susie Plays Guitar, and Akifumi Kato at Zola, Steve Von Till at the Big Dipper, and the Downtown Get Down Jam at the Red Room. Thursday, Just Plain Darren at QQ Sushi, Nate Ostrander at True Legends, Justin Priest at the Steam Plant, Blues Jam at Chan's Red Dragon, open mic with Derek Hart at the Alibi, Reese Gerwin at Zola, the Soulful Brothers at South Hill Village, Cancer Slug at the Big Dipper, and Horse Feathers at the District. 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
6: One, two, three.

Blue Magic with Spell. Hello, how's it going? You might have heard me earlier. You might have tuned in right on the dot at 8 o'clock right now, so you might not have heard me earlier, but

101.1 and 92.3 FM. We do funk here, we do psych, we do everything under the sun. It's a good time, and tonight my personal vibe is summer with a twinge of melancholy. We're going to get that with some sweet soul, some lo-fi soul, and also some apocalyptic country from the 60s. It kind of borders on freak beat territory. Definitely freaky no matter what. It's going to be an interesting time. Not quite sure what DJ Bubblegum Toothpaste is bringing to the table, but we will hear from DJ Bubblegum Toothpaste here soon.

Iranian women who are leading the inspiring and... I'm going to start this over again. Iranian women who are leading and inspiring nationwide protests for basic human rights are among the main targets of violence from the Iranian authorities. The NCRI Women's Committee works extensively with Iranian women in and outside of the country to support their struggle for freedom and equality. More information online at women.ncr-iran.org. We're hanging out here. It's Basement Beats. DJ Bubblegum Toothpaste is here, and I am getting through some weird, melancholic private press soul. We just got done hearing Cold Blooded Express with You're the Life of Me. Before that was Larry Buffa with Forever. Deviations and Deviation Band with Loving You is Easy. Honey Bus with For You. Everyday People with I'd Like to Stay. And then we started off with Blue Magic by Spell. I'm going to keep playing around with some 60s stuff for a little bit. This is Lee Reed with Sunshine Tomorrow, some criminally overlooked soul from the dollar bins of Germany. And then we're going to get into some weird apocalyptic country. And we're going to see where that takes us. I also have some cool DX7 slow jams coming up too, so don't touch that dial. This is Basement Beats. My name is DJ Shrimp Biscuit. What's up? How's your night going? It's really nice outside. It's about to be really hot. That's gonna suck, but the weather's nice right now, so enjoy it while you still can.

Cameron Pierce, hailing from Prague Planet. Prague Planet is a diverse new program with a mix of progressive and art rock music. 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This exoplanet has been captured in the orbit of a station near to you. Prague Planet, charting the final frontier of progressive rock and roll music. 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Right here on KYRS Thin Air Community Radio. Radio.

feeling the summer heat with that old car? If it's causing you stress, it might be time for a change. Instead of trading it in, consider donating it this July to Thin Air Community Radio. Just call 855-KYRS-CAR and they'll handle the rest. They'll tow your car, sell it, and donate the proceeds to support our programming. You'll enjoy a hassle-free experience, a tax deduction, and a Thin Air membership. It's a cool move for a hot summer. Remember, the toll-free number is 855-KYRS-CAR, 855-579-7227. I've got some slow jams for you. Right now we've got Haley Mariam G. Gioris with Mon B.A., then we heard Herb Sims Jr. with You Sweet You, Goody with It's Too Late, Sandgate with A Thousand Years, Tell Me Now by High Society, and Ronnie Martin with Kiss Tomorrow Goodbye. I've got about 20 minutes left before I'm going to hand things over to DJ Bubblegum Toothpaste. It's going to be a good time, so don't touch that dial. This is Basement Beats right here on KYRS, Thin Air Community Radio.

do something that I've never done before on this show, and I'm going to play some ragas. Well, actually one raga, because this one's an hour long, and I'm just going to let it play out for the rest of my set. I have some stuff that I wanted to play, but I kind of want to save it at the same time because it matches up with some songs in the queue a little bit better next week. So I think that's what I'm going to do. And instead of hearing that, we're going to hear Ustad Violet Khan with Kedar Bankar. Rarely heard raga. It's going to be interesting. I really like this one. I found it in my liked playlist, and I kind of just thought it might be funny. It might be kind of silly to just play it, you know. I like doing weird experimental things. I like pushing the boundaries, so. All right, yeah, let's get right into it. My name is DJ Shrimp Biscuit, and this will be the last song that I do, so I hope you tune out and vibe out to it. And then DJ Bubblegum Toothpaste is going to come perk you back up with some hot and heavy.

at 92.3 FM. I turned on the automation there for a second, and I was like, I don't recall this song sounding like that. Why does it sound like that? And I realized I had the wrong channel going. But right now we're getting started with Arab music, Feeling So Hood. We kind of got a very eclectic set tonight. Going to be playing

This one goes out to my friend Cavo on his birthday. Happy birthday, bro. Shouts out to all the homies out there. Everybody listening. You, the listener, as well, wherever you are, whatever you're doing. I'm DJ Bubblegum Toothpaste. You're listening to Basement Beats. Right now we got Stretch and Burn with Get Up, Go Insane, the Plump DJs remix.

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Right now we got Anna Cram with All Right Now.

This is going to be my last track tonight. This is V1 with Dead Cities, one of my all-time favorite trance tracks. I've definitely played it here a couple times, but I love it to pieces. And thank you so much for listening. We'll be back next week playing more of our favorite tunes. I've been DJ Bubblegum Toothpaste. The show you're listening to is Basement Beats, heard only on listener-supported KYRS Medical Lake Spokane, 88.1 and 92.3 FM. Thank y'all so much. Have a great night.

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1: This is your KYRS live and local calendar for July 3rd through the 7th. Wednesday, Rock the Nest with Jessica Hafner, Panoramic Dreams, and Tim Snodgrass at Kendall Yards Night Market, Justin Priest and Eric Kegley at Zola, and Putty Knife, Psychic Death, and Peru Resch at Berserk. Thursday, Green Corduroy at Arborcrest, Kyle Richard at Press, and DJ Priestess at the Chameleon. Friday, DJ Storm at Garden Party, 509 Fest with Young Neves, Mo Davis, Jacob Van Now, and many others at the Red Room, the Bobby Patterson Five at Chan's Red Dragon, and the Rusty Jackson Band at Fizzy Mulligan's. Saturday, Starlight Motel and Cold Canary at Big Red's Colbert Trading Company, Malachi Burrows at Zola, and the Carrie Fly Band at Chan's Red Dragon. Sunday, Hand Signs, Emily Davis, and Uh-Oh and the Oh-Wells at Pacific Avenue Pizza, and King Dream, Lucas Brookbank Brown, and Bailey Allen Barker at the Chameleon. 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
1: It's only been 3 hours.
0: Ugh, get out. You're wasting water. In 2021, the National Environmental Education Foundation found that 3.8 billion gallons of water would be saved annually if Washington residents cut their showers by just 1 minute.
1: And according to Dr. Kaminska of Kaminska Dermatology, if your average shower length exceeds 10 minutes, you are at a greater risk of developing dry skin conditions.
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3: 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Monday, Lucas Brookbank Brown at Zola and the Mac Movement open mic with Mag DeFazia at the Red Room. Monday and Tuesday, open jam at Jackson Street. Tuesday, Moss and Stone at the Rocket Market, Jameson Sampson and the All-Star Jam at Zola, open mic with Nate Dunnigan at the Parlor, La Luz and Space Moth at the District, and Skunk at the Big Dipper. Wednesday, Tanya Lowe, Hannah Siglin, and others at the Kendall Yards Night Market, Susie Plays Guitar, and Aki Fumikado at Zola, Steve Von Till at the Big Dipper, and the Downtown Get Down Jam at the Red Room. Thursday, Just Plain Darren at QQ Sushi, Nate Ostrander at True Legends, Justin Priest at the Steam Plant, Blues Jam at Chan's Red Dragon, open mic with Derek Hart at the Alibi, Reese Gerwin at Zola, the Soulful Brothers at South Hill Village, Cancer Slug at the Big Dipper, and Horse Feathers at the District. For an entire hour of local musicians, tune into Sounds of Spokane. 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

0: This is your KYRS live and local calendar for August 17th through the 20th. Monday, Lucas Brookbank Brown at Zola and the Mac Movement open mic with Mag DeFazia at the Red Room. Monday and Tuesday, open jam at Jackson Street. Tuesday, Moss and Stone at the Rocket Market, Jameson Sampson and the All-Star Jam at Zola, open mic with Nate Dunnigan at the Parlor, La Luz and Space Moth at the District, and Skunk at the Big Dipper. Wednesday, Tanya Lowe, Hannah Siglin, and others at the Kendall Yards Night Market, Susie Plays Guitar and Aki Fumikado at Zola, Steve Von Till at the Big Dipper, and the Downtown Get Down Jam at the Red Room. Thursday, Just Plain Darren at QQ Sushi, Nate Ostrander at True Legends, Justin Priest at the Steam Plant, Blues Jam at Chan's Red Dragon, open mic with Derek Hart at the Alibi, Reese Gerwin at Zola, the Soulful Brothers at South Hill Village, Cancer Slug at the Big Dipper, and Horse Feathers at the District. 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
1: This is Laura Ackerman of Earth Matters Now. Join me and Mike Peterson Tuesday, August 25th, 2026, for a special two-hour interview with Dr. Rick Orndorff, a geotechnical engineering professor at Eastern Washington University. Rick is talking dams, dams, and more dams. 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

0: Well, how'd we get in this room? Now that we're in this room, this is John Auer.
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0: Parents, does your kid keep begging for a pet for their birthday this year?
1: Meow.
0: 6.5 million animals sit in shelters annually. Roughly 20 million pets that live with a family who could provide care for them are still left lacking that proper care. Think twice before purchasing what could be a lifetime pet who requires hours of care, a proper setup, and make sure to only buy pets if you have the time and money to provide for them. If you have a pet that you cannot properly care for and wish to surrender, please call the Spokane Humane Society. 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

0: 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Monday, Lucas Brookbank Brown at Zola and the Mac Movement open mic with Mag DeFazia at the Red Room. Monday and Tuesday, open jam at Jackson Street. Tuesday, Moss and Stone at the Rocket Market, Jameson Sampson and the All-Star Jam at Zola, open mic with Nate Dunnigan at the Parlor, La Luz and Space Moth at the District, and Skunk at the Big Dipper. Wednesday, Tanya Lowe, Hannah Siglin, and others at the Kendall Yards Night Market, Susie Plays Guitar, and Aki Fumikado at Zola, Steve Von Till at the Big Dipper, and the Downtown Get Down Jam at the Red Room. Thursday, Just Plain Darren at QQ Sushi, Nate Ostrander at True Legends, Justin Priest at the Steam Plant, Blues Jam at Chan's Red Dragon, open mic with Derek Hart at the Alibi, Reese Gerwin at Zola, the Soulful Brothers at South Hill Village, Cancer Slug at the Big Dipper, and Horse Feathers at the District. For an entire hour of local musicians, tune into Sounds of Spokane. 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

0: One pill can kill. Fentanyl kills 200 Americans a day. It accounts for 70% of drug overdoses in the U.S. Fentanyl is a powerful synthetic opioid that is up to 50 times stronger than heroin and 100 times stronger than morphine.
1: One pill can kill.
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0: This is your KYRS live and local calendar for August 17th through the 20th. Monday, Lucas Brookbank Brown at Zola and the Mac Movement open mic with Mag DeFazia at the Red Room. Monday and Tuesday, open jam at Jackson Street. Tuesday, Moss and Stone at the Rocket Market, Jameson Sampson and the All-Star Jam at Zola, open mic with Nate Dunnigan at the Parlor, La Luz and Space Moth at the District, and Skunk at the Big Dipper. Wednesday, Tanya Lowe, Hannah Siglin, and others at the Kendall Yards Night Market, Susie Plays Guitar, and Aki Fumikado at Zola, Steve Von Till at the Big Dipper, and the Downtown Get Down Jam at the Red Room. Thursday, Just Plain Darren at QQ Sushi, Nate Ostrander at True Legends, Justin Priest at the Steam Plant, Blues Jam at Chan's Red Dragon, open mic with Derek Hart at the Alibi, Reese Gerwin at Zola, the Soulful Brothers at South Hill Village, Cancer Slug at the Big Dipper, and Horse Feathers at the District. 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

0: This is your KYRS live and local calendar for August 17th through the 20th. Monday, Lucas Brookbank Brown at Zola and the Mac Movement open mic with Mag DeFazia at the Red Room. Monday and Tuesday, open jam at Jackson Street. Tuesday, Moss and Stone at the Rocket Market, Jameson Sampson and the All-Star Jam at Zola, open mic with Nate Dunnigan at the Parlor, La Luz and Space Moth at the District, and Skunk at the Big Dipper. Wednesday, Tanya Lowe, Hannah Siglin, and others at the Kendall Yards Night Market, Susie Plays Guitar and Aki Fumikado at Zola, Steve Von Till at the Big Dipper, and the Downtown Get Down Jam at the Red Room. Thursday, Just Plain Darren at QQ Sushi, Nate Ostrander at True Legends, Justin Priest at the Steam Plant, Blues Jam at Chan's Red Dragon, open mic with Derek Hart at the Alibi, Reese Gerwin at Zola, the Soulful Brothers at South Hill Village, Cancer Slug at the Big Dipper, and Horse Feathers at the District. 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

0: 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And.
1: 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Monday, Lucas Brookbank Brown at Zola and the Mac Movement open mic with Mag DeFazia at the Red Room. 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Tuesday, Moss and Stone at the Rocket Market, Jameson Sampson and the All-Star Jam at Zola, open mic with Nate Dunnigan at the Parlor, La Luz and Space Moth at the District, and Skunk at the Big Dipper. Wednesday, Tanya Lowe, Hannah Siglin, and others at the Kendall Yards Night Market, Susie Plays Guitar and Aki Fumikado at Zola, Steve Von Till at the Big Dipper, and the Downtown Get Down Jam at the Red Room. Thursday, Just Plain Darren at QQ Sushi, Nate Ostrander at True Legends, Justin Priest at the Steam Plant, Blues Jam at Chan's Red Dragon, open mic with Derek Hart at the Alibi, Reese Gerwin at Zola, the Soulful Brothers at South Hill Village, Cancer Slug at the Big Dipper, and Horse Feathers at the District. For an entire hour of local musicians, tune into Sounds of Spokane. 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

Okay, that's it. Those are all songs I really like. So I hope that you're in Mount Vernon now, and hope that you have a really great break, and I'm thinking of you all the time. Was that kind of close?

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This is your KYRS live and local calendar for August 17th through the 20th. Monday, Lucas Brookbank Brown at Zola and the Mac Movement open mic with Mag DeFazia at the Red Room. Monday and Tuesday, open jam at Jackson Street. Tuesday, Moss and Stone at the Rocket Market, Jameson Sampson and the All-Star Jam at Zola, open mic with Nate Dunnigan at the Parlor, La Luz and Space Moth at the District, and Skunk at the Big Dipper. Wednesday, Tanya Lowe, Hannah Siglin, and others at the Kendall Yards Night Market, Susie Plays Guitar and Aki Fumikado at Zola, Steve Von Till at the Big Dipper, and the Downtown Get Down Jam at the Red Room. Thursday, Just Plain Darren at QQ Sushi, Nate Ostrander at True Legends, Justin Priest at the Steam Plant, Blues Jam at Chan's Red Dragon, open mic with Derek Hart at the Alibi, Reese Gerwin at Zola, the Soulful Brothers at South Hill Village, Cancer Slug at the Big Dipper, and Horse Feathers at the District. For an entire hour of local musicians, tune into Sounds of Spokane. 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
1: Over one-third of the crops you eat are reliant on pollinators. 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
0: What will you do when there's no bees left in our backyards?

Hello, Spokaneites. This is Victor Koronovsky, Spokane's Gothic historian. Before you tuck yourselves into bed late Friday nights, join me just after midnight at 12:30 following the Suspense radio program for a Spokane bedtime story about the real, unabridged, and sometimes troubling history of the Lilac City, a story that just might keep you awake, right here on KYRS Thin Air Community Radio, FM 88.1 and 92.3.

This is your KYRS live and local calendar for August 17th through the 20th. Monday, Lucas Brookbank Brown at Zola and the Mac Movement open mic with Mag DeFazia at the Red Room. Monday and Tuesday, open jam at Jackson Street. Tuesday, Moss and Stone at the Rocket Market, Jameson Sampson and the All-Star Jam at Zola, open mic with Nate Dunnigan at the Parlor, La Luz and Space Moth at the District, and Skunk at the Big Dipper. Wednesday, Tanya Lowe, Hannah Siglin, and others at the Kendall Yards Night Market, Susie Plays Guitar and Aki Fumikado at Zola, Steve Von Till at the Big Dipper, and the Downtown Get Down Jam at the Red Room. Thursday, Just Plain Darren at QQ Sushi, Nate Ostrander at True Legends, Justin Priest at the Steam Plant, Blues Jam at Chan's Red Dragon, Open Mic with Derek Hart at the Alibi, Reese Gerwin at Zola, The Soulful Brothers at South Hill Village, Cancer Slug at the Big Dipper, and Horse Feathers at the District. For an entire hour of local musicians, tune into Sounds of Spokane. 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
2: But have you heard in the time it takes to hear this PSA, a distracted driver has already crashed?
4: The National Highway Traffic Safety Administration, or NHTSA, says texting is the most alarming distraction. Using a phone such as reading or sending a text while driving creates enormous potential for death and injuries.
2: In 2023, around 3,200 people were killed in motor vehicle accidents involving distracted drivers.
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KYRS Local News is your weekly news magazine for the region. I'm your host with Christian Adams, Marianne Cheriton, and Linnea Kaler, sharing stories that impact you and others throughout the Inland Northwest. 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

is your KYRS live and local calendar for August 17th through the 20th. Monday, Lucas Brookbank Brown at Zola and the Mac Movement open mic with Mag DeFazia at the Red Room. Monday and Tuesday, open jam at Jackson Street. Tuesday, Moss and Stone at the Rocket Market, Jameson Sampson and the All-Star Jam at Zola, open mic with Nate Dunnigan at the Parlor, La Luz and Space Moth at the District, and Skunk at the Big Dipper. Wednesday, Tanya Lowe, Hannah Siglin, and others at the Kendall Yards Night Market, Susie Plays Guitar, and Aki Fumikado at Zola, Steve Von Till at the Big Dipper, and the Downtown Get Down Jam at the Red Room. Thursday, Just Plain Darren at QQ Sushi, Nate Ostrander at True Legends, Justin Priest at the Steam Plant, Blues Jam at Chan's Red Dragon, open mic with Derek Hart at the Alibi, Reese Gerwin at Zola, the Soulful Brothers at South Hill Village, Cancer Slug at the Big Dipper, and Horse Feathers at the District. For an entire hour of local musicians, tune into Sounds of Spokane. 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

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Thank you.

Welcome. This is Dr. Michio Kaku, Professor of Theoretical Physics at the City College and the Graduate Center of the City University of New York, and this is Exploration. Every week on Exploration, we discuss the fascinating world of science and its impact on society. And today, leading off, we're going to answer some of the emails I get. I get hundreds of emails concerning science, and I've gotten quite a few emails concerning, well, the movies recently. A series of questions about The Imitation Game. Who was this Alan Turing who changed the course of World War II? When was the last time you heard that a mathematician changed the course of human history and in the process pretty much created the field of artificial intelligence all by himself? And then, for the matter, there's another movie called The Theory of Everything about my colleague Stephen Hawking. And the question is, well, what is the theory of everything anyway? How is that possible? I mean, the universe seems so mysterious, so strange. So how can you have a theory which claims to know everything? And then in the second half of Exploration, we can bring out a special guest, UCLA Professor Greg Stock. And we're going to talk about his book, Redesigning Humans. How far should we go to push genetic engineering? Of course, everyone believes that we should use genetic engineering to solve medical questions, to make us healthier, to eliminate suffering and disease. But, well, if you can do that, for that matter, why not redesign our genetic heritage? How far should we go? Can we create Homo superior, like in the movies, science fiction movies that talk about the Universal Soldier, for example? Or is it all a bunch of junk? We'll talk to Professor Greg Stock about that when we discuss genetic engineering and redesigning humans. But once again, I get a lot of emails, and I've been getting a lot concerning the movies. One movie that's been creating a certain amount of controversy is The Imitation Game. Very briefly, it's about the life of Alan Turing, a mathematician who actually helped to break the German code during World War II. According to the movie, his work led to the shortening of World War II by 2 years, because we could now understand exactly what Hitler was thinking and planning. And in turn, he saved the lives of perhaps an additional 40 million people. Well, you'd think that a guy like that would be hailed as a national hero. Wrong. His work was totally classified by the British government after the war, and unfortunately, he was arrested after the war and charged for being gay, which was illegal at that time, and he was forced to undergo horrible, horrible experiments on his body. He was injected with hormones that were supposed to cure the disease of being gay. He eventually began to grow breasts, according to biographies of Alan Turing. He became very depressed, and he committed suicide. He took an apple, dipped it in cyanide, and ate the cyanide-laced apple. Some people claim, though I'm not sure it's correct, that Apple Computers gets its name from this. If you look at the symbol of Apple, the symbol of Apple Computers is an apple with a bite taken out, perhaps, just like the bite that Alan Turing took to end his life at the age of 41 when he helped to establish the field of artificial intelligence. Well, first of all, the first question I get is, well, exactly what did he do? Not only did he build a machine, the first of its type, that could break the German code, thereby allowing the Allies to read right into the plans of Adolf Hitler, to anticipate attacks, to divert what he was planning. Not only did Alan Turing do this, he also laid down the theory of computers. These are called Turing machines in honor of Alan Turing. Every time you turn on your iPod or iPad, you're turning on a Turing machine. And he wrote down the laws which every electronic computer uses even today. Not only that, but then he began to speculate about the future. What does it mean if we can build machines of increasing complexity? Will one day we be able to build a machine that is indistinguishable from a human? Well, this gets us into the question, what is the imitation game anyway? At the very end of the movie, there was a garbled attempt to explain it. What Turing said was as follows. Let's take two boxes. In one box, we put a human.
In the other box, we put a machine, a Turing machine, and we're able to ask it any question we want. Here is the problem. Can we distinguish which box has a human in it and which box has a robot? Well, today, of course, the answer is pretty clear. Robots are not very smart. They're rather stupid, in fact. And you could very easily just shoot the breeze, gossip, talk about the Yankees or whatever. And it's very easy to tell the difference between a human and a robot. But what about the future? What Turing did was he ended endless speculation about the soul, endless speculation about robots being intelligent, to give you an operational test. No philosophy, no books, no poems, no songs, a test. A test to see whether or not, quote, machines can think. This is an age-old question, goes all the way back to Leonardo da Vinci and even earlier. According to Greek mythology, Vulcan, the god of the underworld that created all these machines for the underworld, well, Vulcan had created robots, according to Greek mythology, walking machines. In fact, Pandora, if you read one version of Greek mythology, is actually a robot. And Leonardo da Vinci actually designed a mechanical knight, that could execute some primitive motions, and he wondered, how far can you push this technology? Well, people speculated using philosophical, biblical references to souls and spirits and stuff like that, but Turing comes along and says, bah, humbug. What we need is a test, an operational test that anyone can do, and this test has actually been done, and it's rather easy to show that you're talking to a machine and not a human being. Just ordinary gossip is enough to tell the difference. Well, then here is the question. Here is the question of questions. Well, what's to prevent it? In the future, why can't we build robots as smart as us? What's the problem? We have computers that are very powerful, machines that could be, in principle, many, many city blocks across if we want to. Why not a thinking machine? Well, there are at least two basic problems with building a thinking machine. The first is pattern recognition, and the second is the common sense problem. Let me explain. First of all, forget all the Hollywood movies that you've seen, like Terminator or The Matrix. Forget all those movies. We're not going to have robots anytime soon. So what's the problem? First is pattern recognition. For example, eyesight. When you walk into a room, you see chairs, you see dinner plates, you see boxes, you see things, you know what they know what they're for. However, when a robot walks into a room, it sees circles, squares, rectangles, in other words, geometrical lines and circles and squiggles and objects. The computer does not understand chairness. It doesn't understand boxness. It doesn't understand that these objects, consisting of lines and circles, mean something. And so when a robot walks into a room, it takes hours, hours, for it to analyze all the circles and squares and squiggles and ellipses and say to itself, ah, it's a table. That's one huge problem. Robots can hear better than us. They don't understand what they're hearing. They can see better than us. They don't understand what they are seeing. We can recognize people's faces. Computers have a hard time recognizing people's faces. We can recognize handwriting. Computers have a hard time recognizing handwriting. So pattern recognition is a big problem. What's the second problem? The second problem is even bigger, and that is common sense. We know that water is wet. We know that when you die, you don't come back the next day. We know that mothers are older than their daughters, and so that's the problem. The problem is, how do you build in the millions of lines of common sense that are necessary to understand simple common sense concepts? Like, for example, animals do not like pain, or mothers are older than their daughters. You may say to yourself, well, that's easy, that's common sense. Well, teach that to a robot. Teach a robot that animals do not like pain, or that mothers are older than their daughters, or that water is wet. And you begin to realize it's a hard problem. In fact, a five-year-old child has more knowledge of common sense than our most advanced computer. Think about that. A five-year-old kid knows more about water, about mothers, about objects around it. And why is that? Because, well, kids bump into reality.
They see mothers. They touch water. They know that they've had contact with these things, and they can make conclusions as a consequence. Robots have not. Robots have not touched water. They've not seen mothers older than their daughters. They've not seen animals run away from pain. Robots only do what they're programmed to do. So how does Mother Nature solve the problem? Well, there are two basic approaches to the common sense problem. For the last 50 years, in some sense, we've been barking up the wrong tree. For the last 50 years, we approached it with a top-down approach. That is, we want a disk with all the lines of common sense, a disk with all the facts of water and mothers and children, facts, for example, that a string can pull, but strings cannot push. We all know that. We all know that strings can pull, but strings cannot push. But robots don't, because they haven't pushed on a string before. Well, these lines of common sense would occupy many disks, hundreds of millions of lines of common sense, and you simply put it into a robot, and the robot says, I exist. I am aware. I think I am alive. That was the top-down approach. It failed. Miserably, it failed. Because there are just too many lines of common sense. Too many lines of common sense. So now we've tried another approach, the bottom-up approach. Now, the bottom-up approach is the approach taken by Mother Nature. And that is, think of the way that a child learns. A child does not understand common sense at all. But the child bumps into things. It touches water. It knows that it's wet. It touches string. It knows that strings can pull, but strings cannot push. And that sticks can push, but sticks cannot pull. So by tedious trial and error, taking place over a period of years, decades, the kid begins to understand the rules of the game. And that's how Mother Nature does it. In other words, the brain is a neural network. The brain is actually not a Turing machine at all. In fact, Turing himself might have been a little bit surprised by that. But looking at the structure of the human brain, we know that it's not a Turing machine. The brain has no CPU, no Pentium chip. The brain has no software. The brain has no programming. It has no subroutines. It has no Windows. And so the brain doesn't have anything that we associate with a modern computer or a Turing machine. And so then the question is, what is the human brain? The brain is a learning machine. It's a neural network. It literally rewires itself after learning every task. And so you see, the architecture of the brain is different from the architecture of a Turing machine. Think of your laptop, or think of an iPod. It has a central processor, a Pentium chip, for example, which does most of the calculation. And it has a memory. And so basically you have memory and you have a central processor. That is what we call a computer. However, the brain does not have that. There is no CPU. In fact, you can actually cut out half the brain. There's some cases where you have to do an operation to remove half the brain, and the person simply readjusts and learns to operate with half a brain. So believe it or not, humans can actually survive with only half a brain. But a computer, you remove one transistor from a Turing machine, and it goes on the blink. So now you begin to see the problem. And so then the question is, well, how does Mother Nature do it in real life? Well, think of a bug. A bug is not a Turing machine. It's not programmed into its memory how to walk. The bug has to bump around. It has to fall down. It has to learn how to walk. Think of the way in which, for example, a young horse learns how to walk. It's not programmed into its brain. By trial and error, by moving its legs after it's born, a horse begins to understand how to walk. And so that's the difference between the top-down approach, where you try to program from the very beginning the laws of walking, versus the bottom-up approach, which is how Mother Nature does it, which is basically learning how to walk from scratch. And so in the last few decades, we finally began to realize that maybe, just maybe, we wasted the last 50 years thinking that we're going to get machines that think by building machines using the top-down approach. More fruitful would be combining both. For example, on Mars, we have the Mars rover, which walks like a bug.
It doesn't walk like a mechanical man. Most science fiction writers thought that when we put the first robots on Mars, they would walk like a human. No, they walk like a bug. So it's the victory of the bottom-up approach rather than the top-down approach. And then the next question is, well, what happens when they get smarter than us? Right now, robots are about as smart as a cockroach. A lobotomized, retarded cockroach, because it can just barely walk across a room, recognizing the objects in the room. That's how primitive our robots are today. However, I can see a time in the coming decades when perhaps robots are as smart as a mouse, then as smart as a rat, then as smart as a dog or a cat, and finally as smart as a monkey, perhaps late in the century. At that point, they could be dangerous. They may have a sense of consciousness, a sense of self-awareness. Their agenda may not be the same as our agenda. At that point, and we have plenty of time to prepare for this, I think we should put a chip in their brain to shut them off if they have murderous thoughts. Otherwise, we too may wind up on the evolutionary scrap heap, replaced by our evolutionary successors, our machines. Another possibility, other than simply shutting them off if they get too smart, is to merge with them. That is, to use genetic and mechanical enhancements on our own body so that we, in some sense, merge with our creations. We become, in some sense, Superman. Now, look at what we can do today. In my book, The Future of the Mind, I talk about all the research connecting the human mind to a computer. Believe it or not, people who are totally paralyzed today, can now walk. They can now move objects with mechanical arms and mechanical legs. They can operate wheelchairs. They can do crossword puzzles. They can read email, answer email. They can operate household appliances. In fact, even if you are totally paralyzed and can't even scratch your nose or roll over, it's possible to connect your brain today with a computer so that you can do anything that an ordinary human can do. Play video games, operate mechanical objects, walk. In fact, if you take a look at the opening of the soccer games in Brazil last summer, you realize that the guy who kicked the soccer ball was a paraplegic. He was paralyzed. But at Duke University, they connected his brain to a computer, which in turn controlled mechanical arms and legs, and he became Iron Man. Well, moving right along, I get another set of emails by about another movie, and that is The Theory of Everything, about the life of my colleague, Stephen Hawking. And the question is, well, what is the theory of everything anyway? Isn't that rather presumptuous? The universe is so complicated. The universe is so mysterious. How can you possibly have a theory of everything? Well, first of all, there are four fundamental forces that rule the universe. As far as we can tell, there are four forces which determine the nature of stars, the nature of planets, the nature of your body. And the first force is the force of gravity. That's what holds the Earth together. That's what holds the solar system together. That's what holds the stars together. And Isaac Newton was the first one to give us a basic understanding of the fundamentals of gravity. And then it was Albert Einstein who came out with a complete relativistic theory of gravity, based on the curvature of space and time. So we have a fairly good understanding of gravity. Then we have the electromagnetic force, the force that lights up our cities, the force which governs fire, which governs light bulbs and lasers, radar, microwaves, television sets, all of them based on the electromagnetic force. And again, we have a good understanding of the electromagnetic force. It was James Clerk Maxwell, around the time of the American Civil War in the 1860s, who wrote down what are called Maxwell's equations. Maxwell's equations, in turn, allow us to understand the nature of light. It's a very complex series of equations. In modern form, the equation says that the four-dimensional divergence of an antisymmetric second-rank tensor equals zero, and that's the equation for light. In fact, at Berkeley, where I got my PhD, you can actually buy T-shirts which say, "In the beginning, God said the four-dimensional divergence of an antisymmetric tensor equals zero, and there was light, and it was good." Well, then we have the nuclear forces, two nuclear forces that rule the sun. We have the strong and the weak nuclear forces.
So have we been able to make headway in terms of understanding why there are four forces and why they are so different? And the answer is yes. It turns out that the electromagnetic force and the strong force and the weak force can be combined together. The weak and the electromagnetic force give us the electroweak interaction theory, and we now have the standard model. The standard model allows us to unify those three forces, that is, the electromagnetic, the weak, and the strong nuclear force. But what about a force that governs all the forces, that is a super force? That has eluded physicists for almost a century. People have tried to create a theory which can explain all four forces and have failed. What's the problem? Well, gravity is a force unto itself. It is described by relativity, by Einstein's theory. But the quantum theory is totally different. Gravity is based on smooth surfaces. Einstein envisioned smooth curved surfaces, and we're like actors and actresses dancing on this curved surface. However, the quantum theory is choppy. It chops up matter into tiny packets called quanta, and it deals with the tiny subatomic world, while gravity deals with black holes and quasars and expanding universes, the theory of the very big. The other forces, the quantum forces, describe the world of the very small. So we see that there are huge differences between gravity on one side and the quantum theory on the other side. Well, you may say to yourself, why don't we simply put them together and just see what happens? Well, when you put gravity with the quantum forces together into a quantum gravity theory, you get nonsense. You get a bunch of gibberish. You get things that blow up, that are infinite. Makes no sense whatsoever. And so, for the last 50 or so years, physicists have tried, with varying degrees of success, to create a theory of everything, a theory of all fundamental forces, without much luck. However, there is one theory, a theory which has actually worked. A theory which does allow you to unify gravity with the other forces, a theory which is very hard to test, however, and that's string theory. That's what I do for a living. That's my day job. So a theory of everything will be a theory that explains both gravity and the other quantum forces. That would be a theory of everything. Now, unfortunately, the string theory is so mathematically complicated that people have not been able to get a firm test of the theory. And so some people can still quibble. They can still say there's a weak spot, and that is there's no direct proof of string theory yet, which is correct. We have the Large Hadron Collider, the biggest machine of science, which is built outside Geneva, Switzerland. But even the Large Hadron Collider is not powerful enough to give a full test of the theory of everything. So in some sense, the quest to build a theory of everything is in some sense incomplete. We have the theory, but we don't have a way to fully test the theory at the present time. Well, if we don't yet quite have a tested theory of everything, then the obvious question is, well, what is the theory of everything, the movie, and what does Stephen Hawking actually do? Well, what Stephen did was he took the first initial steps toward creating a quantum theory of gravity. First of all, Einstein's theory predicts the existence of black holes. That is, objects that are so powerful, so large, so massive, that gravity is so strong that even light itself cannot escape from them. So anything which approaches a black hole will eventually approach a sphere called the point of no return, or the Schwarzschild radius, or the event horizon. If you fall through the sphere, then you go into the black hole and never to be seen again. Everything checks in, nothing checks out, like a cosmic roach motel. That's a black hole. However, what Stephen Hawking said was, well, that's not right because it violates the uncertainty principle. The uncertainty principle says you can never be totally sure exactly where the position or the velocity of a particle is. If we have a black hole, well, everything is classical. Everything is perfect. We know exactly where it is. We know exactly everything about the black hole. But that violates the quantum theory. Therefore, he said, black holes must be gray. There must be uncertainty with regards to its position. So, for example, according to Hawking's calculation, there should be a faint glow,
a faint glow that emanates from the black hole. And as a consequence, black holes get less and less energy with time. They actually decay. This glow is called Hawking radiation. At the present time, it's too weak to measure. However, we have seen black holes in outer space, but the Hawking radiation is too faint to measure. And so that's why I think Stephen has not won the Nobel Prize in Physics yet, because it's not possible to get a direct test of Hawking radiation. However, Hawking radiation would solve a lot of very thorny questions. For example, if you throw the encyclopedia into a black hole, what happens to all the information contained in the encyclopedia? Well, originally, Hawking said that the information must be destroyed, and that violates the quantum theory. The quantum theory says that no, information cannot be totally destroyed. It must be somewhere in the universe. If I burn a book, for example, it appears as if all the information of the book vanished, but that's not quite true. If you could retrace all the positions of the molecules, you could reform the book before it was burned, so the information is not totally lost. Of course, it's impractical to do that, but in principle, it's possible. And so quantum theory says that you can't really lose information. Well, Hawking is a semi-classical physicist. That is, he's not fully quantum mechanical. And so he said that, well, in this situation, the quantum mechanics must be wrong. Well, now he's changed his mind. String theory has come along and given us a theory of black holes, which we think can adequately describe all the mysteries of the black hole. And when you look at the string theory black hole, you realize that information is not destroyed. And ironically enough, where did this information go? Ironically enough, it went into Hawking radiation. So when you throw the Britannica into a black hole, the black hole oozes out a very faint glow. And in that glow, if you were smart enough, you could reconstruct the Encyclopedia Britannica. Of course, in practice, none of that is possible. But in principle, it is possible, we think, that by looking at the afterglow of a black hole, you can see the tracings of the information that you dumped into the black hole to begin with. So the conclusion is, we do think that a complete theory of gravity is possible. It would be a quantum theory. However, we're not yet certain that we can prove that this theory is string theory, which is what I do for a living. So to summarize, one of Hawking's great contributions was he was one of the first to take the initial steps to combine gravity with the quantum theory, allowing us to create something called Hawking radiation. However, a complete theory of all fundamental forces that is universally accepted, universally tested, still eludes us. We have string theory. However, string theory has not been fully tested, and it may take quite a while to get a full test of the theory. So the theory of everything is not yet in our grasp.

Well, that concludes the first half of Exploration. However, now we're going to continue our discussion about science by bringing on a UCLA professor, Professor Greg Stock, talking about redesigning the human race. How far can we push biotechnology in terms of improving the human species? And for that matter, where should we stop? Designer children, Homo superior. These are some of the concepts we're going to be discussing with Professor Greg Stock.

Welcome. This is Dr. Michio Kaku, Professor of Theoretical Physics at the City College and the Graduate Center of the City University of New York. And this is the second half of Exploration. In the first half of Exploration, we read some email, answered some questions about some of the latest movies like The Imitation Game and The Theory of Everything. And in the second half of Exploration, we're going to bring on UCLA Professor Greg Stock. Redesigning the human race. How far should we go? With biotechnology today, we can do wonders. We can begin to cure diseases that were unimaginable before. But how far should we go to redesign the genetic heritage of the human race? These are some of the questions we're going to be talking about now in the second half of Exploration.

And now I'd like to introduce our special guest for today. We're very delighted to have with us Professor Gregory Stock of the University of California at Los Angeles, where he's the director of the program on medicine, technology, and society. And he's the author of a very controversial book called Redesigning Humans. That's right, Redesigning Humans, Choosing Our Genes, Changing Our Future. In other words, we're not talking about something that's going to happen anytime soon, but perhaps 50 years, perhaps 100 years into the future, who knows for sure, we may have the ability to tinker with our genetic heritage. And then the question is that a good thing? Is it a good thing if every parent can begin to choose the characteristics of their children? What about the future of the human race? What about medicine? What about ethics? These and other questions we're going to be exploring with Dr. Gregory Stock of UCLA, author of the book Redesigning Humans.

0: Okay, the first question for you, Dr. Stock, is how did you first get interested as a youth in biology and medicine?
1: Well, I've sort of been interested in the issues of life for as long as I can remember. And I think the epiphany that I had being as a graduate student just about to get my doctorate in molecular biology was that suddenly I was walking on campus and realized that I didn't really know the difference between an oak tree and an elm tree. And I realized I was at too much of a molecular level, so I thought it would be worthwhile for me to step back a little bit and look at more systems biology.
0: Okay. And why did you specifically get interested in the whole question of genes, genetic modification, and genetic enhancement?
1: Well, I was developing some ideas related to sort of levels of complexity in life, and that there are multiple very distinct levels of complexity, the lowest being that of bacteria, which is just essentially a little bag of biochemicals and no internal structure or anything. And then animal cells, or eukaryotes, are a million times the volume. They have all sorts of compartments. They are much, much more complex. And it turns out that the origins of some of those components were, in fact, bacteria themselves, which came together symbiotically and then formed really complex organizational structures. And then this happened again with the formation of multicellular life, all of the complex multicellular organisms, the animals and plants that are filling up the environment that we see, that we can observe around us. And now there's yet another step that is occurring where, led by human activity and our fusion with telecommunication technologies and all sorts of things that are drawing us together as a very integrated sort of a superorganism, the implications of that are really profound for not just human society, which is actually an organism and can be seen very clearly as that if you look into it in detail. And that's the subject of a book I wrote called The Fusion of Humans and Machines into a Global Superorganism. And I was interested in what the biggest implication of that was. And things like space travel and such are some of the products of that collaboration. But the most interesting for us, I think, is the way these technologies will then be turned back upon ourselves and reshape our own biology. And so that's how I really got interested in the sort of genomics and the various ways in which these, extraordinarily precise and powerful technologies were beginning to have the possibility of reshaping human life itself.
0: Okay, and speaking about reshaping human life, some people get a little bit squeamish when they think about that. They remember what happened with the Nazis and eugenics. However, isn't it true that historically, humans have in fact been enhancing other species like dogs? Haven't we been breeding dogs for thousands of years? And what about plants as well?
1: Yes, it's definite that there is not, this is not something new. It's just that the tools that are being brought to bear upon biology are so much more sophisticated. So I think that canine breeding is an excellent example, and is actually going to serve as sort of a pilot project for our own self-modification, in that here we're using the most kind of primitive tools of selection and breeding, and look at the diversity that exists in the canine realm. I mean, it's truly extraordinary. And so to think that when we're sort of exerting control over our own reproductive possibilities as

0: of genetic defects. Genetic defects because of all the inbreeding that took place over thousands of years. What are your thoughts?
1: Well, I think that there are inbreeding issues, especially with certain breeds. I believe that many dogs have a longer life expectancy, certainly, than the gray wolf in the wild. But, yes, there will be consequences of that sort, and especially when you have the kinds of selective tools that one uses in natural breeding, you're much more likely to get these sorts of issues because you have large clusters of genes that are exchanged and you have inbreeding problems and such. I would imagine that those will be less significant when this occurs in humans for several reasons. One is that the advances in medical technology are such that they mute some of the problems that might otherwise be significant. For example, the most obvious or a very obvious example of that is eyesight, where virtually everyone over the age of 40 requires glasses, and we wouldn't be very functional without them. And yet we don't even look at it as a disability. And there are a variety of other kinds of what would have been even fatal diseases that no longer are such. And in fact, that has had a huge impact in the spread of various mutations that would otherwise be very, very debilitating because we survive longer. We reach reproductive age when otherwise we might not have. So I see that as one reason that these are less likely, that they are unlikely to be things that we can't deal with. And another is that we're really understanding human biology and life in general in a much more profound and nuanced way.
0: And also look at our dinner table. Believe it or not, much of the foods we eat for dinner have been genetically enhanced by humans over thousands of years. But if you look at corn, even though corn was domesticated by Native Americans, corn cannot exist without humans. The kernels don't fall off without human intervention. Therefore, corn is very plentiful, very shiny, very tasteful, but it is totally dependent upon humans for reproduction. Without humans, corn cannot exist. What are your thoughts?
1: Well, my thoughts are several in that. First of all, virtually all of the foods that we eat are the product of human breeding in one way or another. So the idea that there are natural foods is demonstrates an ignorance of the whole process by which all of the grains and staples that we eat are how they evolved. I mean, a potato was a little thing the size of a pea, for example, and the same thing, as you mentioned, with corn. The second is that I agree that we're likely not to be able to survive in an environment that it does not have technology. And in fact, that's already the case, not just because of our biology, but look at our population. We couldn't support the human population without the kinds of high technology, agriculture and such that we have. And so the population is way beyond the level that it could we could live in a subsistence kind of a lifestyle. Many individuals who give birth to children, and they wouldn't be able to do that outside of a hospital. I mean, you have all sorts of interventions, which those interventions make it more likely that such problems will be more significant, not less, in the future. So I think that we are definitely increasingly adapted to a high-technology, human-centered sort of an environment, and the idea that we're going to go back in some way or would even have the possibility of doing that, I think, is there is no real possibility that that could occur.
0: Okay, so we talked about the past where everything, including our dinner table, dogs, cats, horses, sheep, all of them have been tinkered with and enhanced to some degree by human intervention. Now let's talk about today. We see science fiction movies where life forms can be manipulated at will. But isn't it true that gene therapy, the simplest example of just fixing a broken gene, that's really in its infancy? And that there's really only one disease that can be so-called cured using gene therapy, and that

0: called the bubble boy syndrome, or SCIDS. So aren't we at the beginning of this technology?
1: Very much at the beginning. I would differ sharply, though, with your assessment that that is the simplest of the sort of interventions that one can think of. It's actually probably the most difficult. And the reason for that is that if you're going to try and do genetic interventions, you have to find a mechanism for putting in place a significant segment of DNA and the control mechanisms to determine when that would be turned off, on and off appropriately, and then get them into individual cells in an already existing body. That's a very, very difficult and challenging process, and an unnatural one in many ways, in the sense that the much easier and simpler way to do that would be to select or alter the genes that are in the first cell of the human embryo, and then they would be copied into every cell in the human body, along with structures that would turn them on and off, orchestrate their activity at the appropriate times and places. And that's kind of the way our genetics works naturally, in that we have every cell in the body has the same genes. It's just that different clusters of them are turned on in, say, bone than in skin or in neural tissue. And so these are the kinds of things that are possible and are much, much simpler than genetic interventions, which I think Jim Watson said that if you waited to do germline intervention, which are those that are to embryos and single cells, that if you waited for somatic engineering, the kinds of genetic interventions that are done today, to be successful, you'd wait until the sun froze over.
0: Okay, well, if you are Jewish, you have to worry about Tay-Sachs. If you are Caucasian, you have to worry about cystic fibrosis. And in fact, in Brooklyn, there's even a group of Orthodox Jews who get screened. And if the embryos, via implantation, if the embryos carry the bad gene, you can reject them. And in that way, they hope to literally eliminate that gene from that population. So what are some other ways in which people today can actually begin to tinker with the genetics of their children?
1: Well, you mentioned it right there with actually creating a number of embryos during the process of in vitro fertilization, where you take an egg and a sperm and fertilize them in a petri dish, allow them to come together in a petri dish, and then you wait until they grow up to, say, the 6 or 8 cell stage. You remove one of the cells, which isn't damaging to the embryo, and then you run a genetic test on that cell, and depending on the results, you decide whether to use or discard that embryo. That's done to avoid cystic fibrosis, to avoid Tay-Sachs. In fact, in the Jewish community, there are people have genetic tests and use that as to avoid marriages that would likely lead to children with such problems, and that's a common thing as well. So the idea of genetic screening is the easiest way that you could exploit the possibilities of these new technologies, because there you're not actually altering or changing, you're just reading out the genetic code, which is something that we can already do, although we'll be able to do it much more easily and rapidly and in more sophisticated fashions, and then making a decision based on that. So there is no risk involved, essentially, or very, very limited risks involved. And that, I think, is going to be the first application that is widespread, and that will happen relatively quickly.
0: Okay, now let's look at maybe a 20-year timeline, and then we'll look into the next 100, 200 years, which, of course, borders on science fiction. Mm-hmm. But let's take a look at a 20-year timeline. What kinds of therapies, what kinds of procedures are going to be available within that time frame, a 20-year time frame?
1: So in a 20-year time frame, I think there will be some sort of niche technologies which gain a lot of publicity today but aren't really very interesting, things like human cloning and such, which I think, even if broadly available, would only be used by very small numbers of people. The kinds of genetic engineering technologies, which I've discussed at length, where you'd actually go in and alter chromosomes and add clusters of genes and such, those almost certainly will not be used other than possibly in animals. And they're already being used a little bit in animals within that time frame. The kinds of things that will be dramatically more sophisticated and will be widely available within a 20-year time frame will be the genetic screening technology that we just discussed. And there, one will be not only screening for genetic diseases, which is already done today for a few genetic diseases, it'll be done much more broadly in a much more nuanced fashion. But I believe that there will be choices being made based on matters of temperament and personality and predispositions that involve risk for certain, for manic depression or other kinds of disorders that, you know, are only on the borderline viewed as diseases. And so there will be basically parents, prospective parents, will be exerting choices over the genetic makeup of their children based on their individual preferences and wants.
0: Okay, let's talk about that now, because let's look at a 20-plus year horizon, 20-50 year horizon, let's say, when some of the genes for attractiveness are isolated. There was a blip in the media the other day stating that shoppers spend more time taking care of their attractive children than they do with their unattractive children. And parents, of course, spend thousands of dollars on violin lessons for their children and SAT lessons to enhance their children to get into college to increase their reproductive success. But wouldn't parents therefore be hardwired not just to give violin lessons, but to actually make the children more attractive?
1: Well, almost certainly to pick certain traits. I think one gets into surprising choices that people would make that some of us would not consider to be enhancement, but would be so in the eyes of the parents. And what I'm referring to is, for example, that deaf parents have already, I've spoken to deaf parents who have said, they're interacted with deaf parents who have said that they would use such technology to ensure that their children, not that their children were hearing, but that they were deaf, so that they could fit better into the environment, that they could, into the deaf culture, that they would be able to interact more with them as parents. So the choices that people make are very interesting. Some people would like to enhance one's IQ and intelligence. Another would be interested in aspects of physicality or in appearance. And I think there will be very, very, very diverse choices that are being made. But yes, parents will definitely want to make those choices and, in fact, will make those choices.
0: And, in fact, if you just found out that the Joneses next door had their kid genetically enhanced and your kid, who is not enhanced, has to compete against the Joneses' kid, won't you therefore make a beeline to the nearest genetic enhancer so that your kid is competitive against your next-door neighbor's kid?
1: Yeah, maybe. It's sort of interesting, though, because the difficulty of you applying the technology will be directly proportional to the amount of enhancement that one exerts. So to actually create, for instance, super children in one way or another, no matter what the trait is, will be very complex and very slow in coming, whereas the possibility of improving some vector of performance from below average to average or average to slightly above average will be much, much easier. So there'll tend to be a leveling that will occur when these technologies are applied. I think of it as like giving parents the ability to create a virtual projection of some of the aspects of that would likely be manifested in future children, and then to make choices among those virtual siblings that they would that would be represented by embryos. So, yes, it could create significant enhancements in various dimensions and do it very, very rapidly if, in fact, for example, what we know about the genetic basis for IQ, which is not insignificant at all, certainly probably over 50% from twin studies, of identical twins reared together and reared apart, a whole variety of studies in that realm. If you could identify the many genes that are involved in that and make choices based on them, you would, within a single generation, parents would probably increase the IQ of their kids by perhaps 20 points when they, if that was what really interested them. So that's a huge step in a very short period of time. And I think that there would be movement in many, many different directions so that there would sort of be a radiation of human form.
0: Okay, well, let's take these one at a time because you raise a whole bunch of things. Strength. Just recently, scientists have been studying a gene which makes a mouse muscle-bound. The mouse has tremendous muscles. They call that mouse a mighty mouse in the media. And that gene or a counterpart of that has been found in children now, human children. And the question is, what does it mean to be an Olympic sportsman or sportswoman? What does it mean to be a Yankee home run batter if it's all just a question of genetic enhancement?
1: Well, I think it's going to be a real interplay of many, many factors, of which genetics will be a very, very important one and a requirement, essentially. That, I mean, if you know relatively early on today whether you have the genes, whether you have the physique that you're going to be competitive at a world-class level, that you even have the hope of being competitive in various sports. And you'd have to combine with that an incredible drive and an environment that nurtured that. I would say that if you had 50 clones of Michael Jordan, that not all of them would be superstars. That there would be other factors that would intervene to avoid those, you know, to interfere with that or to prevent that in one way or another. But, so what does it mean to be a superstar? Well, today, it used to be that there were amateur athletes, and now today, for somebody to perform at a world-class status, in a sort of a world-class status, you have to basically be devoted to a sport from a very, very early age and make it your career. And that certainly wasn't the case. So the sense of what it takes to be a professional at a world-class level will just continue to be refined. And I suspect that you may eventually reach the point where it's like having a race car, where, you know, there's a whole team, including physicians and others, that are the support sort of group for any world-class athlete.
0: Okay, well, we have numerous steroid scandals, and we believe in a meritocracy, that you should work at being a great athlete, not simply take a steroid and hit the ball out of the ballpark. And yet here we're talking about something even greater than steroids, actually literally changing the genetic structure of your muscle and bones, right? So won't that also create a scandal?
1: Well, I think it will create a change in the way people look at these things, because as it is right now, there are the idea that there is going to be sort of a natural Olympics in some way, or that there are sports where people do not use various aids of one sort or another. You know, that's really, as we've seen in baseball, that's really not the case. And the idea that we're going to be able to enforce those things is very unlikely as well, because the monetary rewards are too significant for success. And so it's just a constant battle between those who are trying to enhance in one way or another through genetic, through drugs, through all sorts of things, and those who are trying to discover those. And actually, there are certain incentives for the sports organizations to see increased performance. It'll be interesting to see what will happen to the perceptions of the game if, in fact, performance settles back and isn't as strong as when, new home run records were being set. So I think that as we move ahead, that it's going to become increasingly accepted that we manipulate our bodies in a variety of ways using interventions. What we will not want to see is ways in which these are dangerous interventions. But I would like to say, what are you going to do if, in fact, there is something that you could take that would increase performance or increase one's memory or increase any aspect of one's functioning, and, in fact, is not dangerous, where there are no side effects that are adverse? It's sort of a recreational drug of sorts, but one without the side effects of many of the ones today. Are we ourselves not going to want to take those? I mean, remember, we take things to put ourselves to sleep, to wake ourselves up, to kill pain, to, you know, we intervene in all sorts of ways with legal pharmaceuticals. So the line between what is a pharmaceutical and what is an illicit drug is going to be an increasingly arbitrary one, and those discussions will seem a little bit surreal as we move forward.

Well, I'm afraid that's it for Exploration. Once again, in the first half of Exploration, we answered some questions that I get from email about the latest movies, including The Imitation Game and also The Theory of Everything. And in the second half, we brought on UCLA professor Greg Stock talking about redesigning humans. How can it be done and how far should we go? And if you want a copy of today's program, call the Pacifica Program Service at 1-800-735-0230. That's 1-800-735-0230 for a copy of today's program. Once again, this is Dr. Michio Kaku for Exploration.

0: gender and sex are different things, and it's very useful to distinguish them because one is the cultural side, the other one the biological side. They're always connected. So when people disconnect them, that happens, of course, and people say gender is purely cultural. There is nothing in our life that is purely cultural. There's also nothing that is purely natural. And so I think they always remain connected. I think the gender concept is applicable to other primates. You know, a chimpanzee or bonobo is adult when they're 16 years old. So they have an enormous long lifetime in which they pick up all sorts of behavior, including they model themselves on adults and pick up their behavior. And so the gender concept, a cultural transmission of sex-typical behavior, let's say, is applicable to the other primates.
1: The late world-renowned primatologist Professor Franz de Waal explores the nature of sex and gender among our cousins the apes, and how gender diversity is a common and pervasive potential on nature's masculine-feminine continuum. In the quest to overcome human gender inequality, he suggests that our focus needs to be on the inequality. I'm Neil Harvey. This is Busting the Myth of Primate Patriarchy, the Nature of Sex and Gender in Our Ape Relatives.
0: This topic, gender, well, I thought, you know, let's pick a topic that's not controversial and that everyone agrees on. And so that's why I picked it. And I'm going to be speaking at it from the perspective of primatology and biology. I'm a biologist by training, even though I've been in psychology department for 25 years.
1: It's telling that one of the worst slurs you can hurl at someone is to call them an animal. As the professor of psychology Nick Haslam observes, yes, we are animals. But we're animals who like to believe that we're not merely animals. Of course, he notes, calling someone a snake or a rat or a toad is very different from calling them lion-hearted or eagle-eyed. Then again, as the Russian philosopher George Gurdjieff once observed, the best way to keep a sheep, is to convince it that it's an eagle. We've sort of convinced ourselves that in some imagined animal hierarchy, we're the eagles. Nevertheless, we are indeed animals. Rather than denying or defying our animal nature, we do well to understand our kinship with other close animal relatives. Professor Franz de Waal's formidable lifelong body of work vividly shows that we are definitely still apes. On the tree of life, we're very closely related to our chimpanzee and bonobo cousins. We can learn a great deal about ourselves by studying them, as he devoted much of his life to doing. He wove his decades of study on the behavior and social intelligence in primates into best-selling books, including Chimpanzee Politics, Our Inner Ape, and Mama's Last Hug. Then he decided to take a fresh look at a very old and increasingly controversial paradigm, the relationship between sex and gender in primates. It resulted in his book, Different: Gender Through the Eyes of a Primatologist. Professor Franz de Waal spoke at a Bioneers conference.
0: So first let me say something about sex and gender. People confuse it, and our language is beginning to confuse the two. Sex relates to the biology. Sex is binary, mostly binary, male and female. There's an in-between category. It relates to genitals and sexual dimorphism, size, secondary characteristics, all biological characteristics, hormones, and so on. Humans are actually not very different, the males and females. The males are physically a lot stronger. Even the best trained female athletes only reach average male strength. And so there's a huge difference in physical strength, but otherwise the differences are not nearly as great as we see in many other primates. Now, gender has to do with expectations. So this guy has an expectation that he needs to be taller than a woman. And gender has to do with social norms, education, culture, how you're supposed to behave as a male or as a female, what we teach our kids, and so on. And so that's the gender side. And unfortunately, in English, we have begun to confuse these two, gender and sex, because English, unfortunately, has only one word. Having sex and being of a certain sex has only one word for that. And that's why people, I think, have started using gender now. Now they will say, what is the gender of your dog? Well, my dog doesn't have a lot of cultural expression, I think, of gender characteristics. And so that's an inappropriate question, actually. And gender reveal parties is an inappropriate use of the word gender, because before birth, children don't have gender yet. So in biology, of course, we're very used to that debate. We have the nature versus nurture debate. And in biology, we all know that you cannot tease them apart. I know that the media often does that. The media says this characteristic is 90% genetic. That's nonsense. That's an impossibility. You cannot tease these things apart. And so nature and nurture are always intertwined and always go together. And so sex and gender automatically are related. Now, gender I usually divide in masculine and feminine, not male and female, and everything in between. And so gender is a far more fluid and flexible concept than sex.
1: In looking at gender in this fraught age of gender fluidity, pronouns, and political and generational discontinuity, Professor Duvall went where angels fear to tread. Western science has a long and torturous history of abusing and distorting biology and animal studies for political ends. It's been used to bolster racist, misogynistic, homophobic, and rigidly hierarchical gender social structures. The ideologies of sociobiology and biological essentialism have served as justifications to dehumanize, exploit, and subjugate people of color, women, and gay and non-binary people. Western science has also promulgated the centuries-long myth that only humans are capable of intelligence and emotions. Today, it's hard to find a scientist who would agree with that. Although these museum-quality paradigms have been fading in recent decades, the burdens of history still weigh heavily. So with fresh eyes, what can we learn from our closest animal cousins?
0: In the other primates, our closest relatives are bonobos and chimpanzees. And the sex difference is not that great either. It's not nearly as great as, let's say, in the gorilla, where the male is twice the size of the female. And so they are more similar. People often forget about the bonobo. And there's a reason for that, is that the anthropologists don't like the bonobo. The bonobo is female-dominated, is peaceful, and is very sexy. And the anthropologists have built a career on the evolution of the human species, built on warfare and eliminating everyone and conquering the earth. And the bonobo doesn't fit in that picture. It's sort of a hippie who doesn't fit in the society. But I pay attention to bonobos. Exactly, genetically, exactly equally close to us as the chimpanzee. There is really no good reason to eliminate them from the picture. And so they need to be part of it. And let me first explain the difference between chimpanzees and bonobos. Chimpanzees are very male dominant, first of all, but also very dominance oriented. They're constantly working on their status. And this is, for example, here you see two male chimpanzees. They're actually the same size, but the one on the left is the dominant one who stands up, puts his hair up, looks big, and tries to intimidate the other one. And that's the dominance behavior between chimpanzees.
1: Franz Duvall's decades of studies of chimpanzees and bonobos convinced him that the great majority of the members of primate groups, including us humans, are clearly differentiated by sex. Those differences are fundamental and pronounced. Yet at the same time, he found that sexual and gender diversity abound. Same-sex relations are quite common among many animal species, including primates. Genes can also be fluid, taking less common permutations that express nature's non-binary spectrum. He also pointed out that women primatologists, when they arrived in the 1960s, changed the way the discipline looked at primate societies and the role of female primates, which until then was neglected. Which brings us back to the sisterhood of bonobos.
0: This is a bonobo. The bonobo has a childlike voice, much higher pitched than the chimpanzee, and has very different behavior and looks very different. Anatomically, they look more human-like. They have been compared to Australopithecinae. And so even though genetically they're equally close to us as the chimpanzee, anatomically I would say we are more like bonobos, or bonobos are more like us, and they are more similar to us. The females are dominant. They have a collective dominance over the males. They don't have an individual dominance. If you have, sometimes happens at a zoo, you have one male and one female bonobo, then the male is dominant. The male is bigger and stronger than the female. As soon as you add a second female, the female is going to be dominant over the male. So that's how bonobo society is set up, basically a sisterhood, and that's how they keep the males in control. And so the bonobos have a lot of sex. This is actually quite typical, belly-to-belly sex between male and female in this case. But they also have sex in positions that you will find very hard to imagine, like hanging upside down by their feet, for example, something we cannot do. And so they're very creative in their sexual behavior. The sex serves bonding. And so there's a lot of female-female sex in the bonobo because the females have this powerful sisterhood which needs to be maintained. And sex and grooming is the way they do that. The easiest way to get sexual behavior in the bonobo is to give them food. Because food introduces competition, as it does in all animals. And as soon as there's competition, the bonobos will have sex to eliminate it. And then they share the food.
1: In 1871... Charles Darwin concluded this, quote, "Man is more courageous, pugnacious, and energetic than women, and has more inventive genius." His patriarchal viewpoint reflected the larger perspective of the 19th and 20th century male-dominated discipline of evolutionary science, that evolution created the binary of male and female, and our behavior and nature reflect this biological duality. That binary has been translated into deeply unequal cultural, political, and legal structures that dictate how we're supposed to be and act. The problem is, that does not mirror nature's rich sexual and gender diversity and evolutionary potentials, nor does it remotely match the actual living expression of human beings being human. Professor DeVol found the role of play among young primates to be especially revealing about the nature-nurture gender dynamic. For instance, in the wild, female chimpanzees and apes pick up rocks and wooden logs, hold them, and put them on their back and play mother with them. They build nests for them, and young females cluster around the babies like fervent babysitters.
0: If you have a discussion about why boys are attracted to trucks and why girls are attracted to dolls, certainly the attraction to dolls is natural. In all the primates, we see the attraction to infants and young females. The attraction to trucks, by the way, this is a strange thing, is experiments have been done with dolls and trucks and giving them to monkeys, and the males, they do play with the trucks. It's, for me, it's an amazing thing because it doesn't relate to anything in the natural environment, but they are attracted to these things. So what do the males do?
1: Franz DeVol found that male primates are not particularly interested in babies. They spend a prodigious amount of time doing roughhousing and mock fighting called rough and tumble play. He also found this was true among all primates, including in human studies. Boys just like to wrestle a whole lot more than girls do. But inevitably, evolution is way more complicated and nuanced than that. And so-called alpha males have gotten a bad rap in a politicized reality distortion field of badly done science.
0: The mock fighting of the males is a preparation for adult competition, but it's also very important for them to learn skills of how to contain their strengths and how to control their strengths. For example, a gorilla male with his enormous physical strengths, he only needs to press a little bit on a gorilla baby and he will kill it. But he does play with gorilla babies. Adult males play with babies, and everything goes well, which means that he has learned over his lifetime, this is not instinct or something, he has learned over his lifetime how to control his strengths. It's very important for males to get that kind of control because they have greater physical strengths than other members of the society. So that's what the roughhousing does, and it's a very important part of development. Now, something about male affairs and how we got into the patriarchy, basically. The story that the natural order between men and women is that men are dominant over women because look at all the primates. In all the primates, the males are dominant over the females. This started with a study on baboons, a study of 100 years ago, which was disastrous. At a zoo in London, they threw 100 baboons together. And in the wrong sex ratio, they put, 95 males with 5 females. And it became a bloodbath. And the one who did it, Sukarman, a very famous scientist at the time, he wrote books about it. And so that's how we got to the story that patriarchy is what's in our genes, because that's what all the primates do. It comes from baboons, which are monkeys. We are apes. We're different from the monkeys. But regardless of that, it was a faulty experiment, basically. And we know that even in baboons in the wild, they don't fight like that. It's not the same kind of social order that Sukarman observed. If you look at alpha males in a chimpanzee society, I'm partly responsible for the use of the word alpha male in politics, because when I wrote Chimpanzee Politics, I used that word, and Newt Gingrich recommended it to the Republicans at the time, and I think that's how the word got entrenched in a political language. And then the business people picked it up, and they wrote business books about how to be an alpha male and reduced alpha male basically to bullies. Someone who beats you over the head every day and lets you know that he's boss and so on. And that's how they see what an alpha male is. But you know, most alpha male chimpanzees that I've known, and I've known many, they are very loved by their community. If they're good alpha males, they keep the peace, they break up fights, they support the underdog, they support juveniles against adults and females against males. They're very empathic, usually. They share food very easily. So a good alpha male can become extremely popular. And the result of that is that when he's going to be challenged by another male, a younger male, the group is going to defend his position because they want to keep that alpha male. And it is very important for the harmony in the group. And if you remove alpha males, we've done experiments with monkeys where you sometimes for a day remove high-ranking males, you get chaos in the group. And so it's a very important part of the group structure. Alpha females, by the way, because also every group has an alpha female. Alpha females, they have a different way of resolving conflict. They usually do it afterwards. Instead of stepping in when the conflict occurs, which requires a lot of intimidation, they step in afterwards and bring the parties together. And so I described in my book, Mama's Last Hug, how Mama, the alpha female, would bring parties together, literally drag a male to another male to get them to groom each other and so on. And so fix the relationships in the group.
1: Like the myth that a primate patriarchy is deterministically encoded in our human biology, it turns out that male care for offspring is common among primates, and gender diversity and gender potential are pervasive and accepted. And what's that got to do with gender equality? More when we return. I'm Neil Harvey. You're listening to The Bioneers. This is Busting the Myth of Primate Patriarchy, the Nature of Sex and Gender in Our Ape Relatives.

0: 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That's Bioneers.org. Although male primates are overall much less interested in babies, Professor Franz De Waal suggested that a closer look reveals a more complex picture. It comes down to what he called the gender potentials that are always present, in this case, for male care.
1: I've seen on conservative media that they talk about how paternity leave is ridiculous. They can understand maternity leave, but not paternity leave, because men are not supposed to be taking care of the children. And if you look at the other primates, and that's sometimes used as an argument, if you look at the other primates, it's mostly female job to take care of offspring. And males do very little except for protecting the offspring sometimes. But, you know, sometimes a female loses her life. So the mother dies, and all of a sudden there's an orphan available in the group asking for attention. Other females will not adopt that orphan because they have their own kids and they have no room for an additional one. It's very hard to live in the forest and travel through the trees with multiple children. And so the females don't adopt that infant, but the males do. So these males are usually not, we know that from DNA studies, they're usually not related to the infant that they adopt. They take care of them not just for a few days, but sometimes for 5 years or 2 years or 5 years. So it's a real adoption. And I wanted to show that is because this is the potential of male care for offspring, which I think in our species is even more developed than in bonobos and chimpanzees, because we evolved nuclear families. So they didn't evolve nuclear families. The males are not fathers involved in the care for offspring, but we evolved that sort of system. And so I'm sure that in our species, these paternal tendencies are much better developed. And so this whole nonsense of that care for offspring is not naturally present in the males, I think is nonsense.
0: Another potential Professor De Waal found among primates is gender variability. One instance he cited is Donna, a chimpanzee female who looks and acts decidedly masculine.
1: She had female genitalia, she had the long hair and the physical build of a male. She hangs out with males from very young. She is mostly asexual, she's not interested in sex really, and she's mostly peaceful. And so Donna, from very young, I've known her since she was a little baby like this, 3 years old, she liked to play with males. She liked to do this wrestling game that the males do all the time. The adult males normally don't play with young females, but in the case of Donna, they did, which already showed that she was different from the rest. And from that time on, she developed into a male-like character. So from a distance, she looked like a male, and she hung out with the males, and she acted like a male, even though she was non-aggressive in most ways. And so I cannot ask her identity, sexual identity, but I think she acted like a male and she behaved like a male. And she was extremely well integrated. That's another thing that's very interesting, is that we do have individuals who are more homosexual than heterosexual. That's actually quite common in the primates, and in the bonobo, I would say they don't have a preference for one gender or the other. So we do have that kind of individuals. We have individuals like Donna. We have males who don't play the macho game, even though they're big adult males. They don't want to be involved in status struggles and they stay out of them. And so we have all these exceptions, all this variability, and I've never noticed that the primates are intolerant of it. So that's a big difference with the human society, is that they have generally no trouble with it, and Donna was extremely well integrated and well accepted in our group. So the gender diversity, as we usually call it, I think if we start looking for it, because scientists haven't really looked for it, we like typical behavior more than atypical behavior. If we start looking for it, we will see tons of it.
0: Along with gender diversity, another long-overlooked gender potential among primates is female leadership. Although psychology textbooks often assert that males are more hierarchical than females, Professor De Waal said that received knowledge is nonsense. It's just different. Ask any alpha female.
1: All animals that I know have female hierarchies. with an alpha female on top. The word pecking order comes from hens, not from roosters. And so female hierarchies are found everywhere, and I think women are just as sensitive to status differences as men are. But people say these things. And we have alpha females all over the primate world. And even in a species like the chimpanzee, which is male-dominated, the alpha female is very important. And I think you always need to make a distinction between physical dominance, which in the chimpanzee is the males, and power, which can be many individuals, can be these old males, or can be mama, the female chimpanzee. And in my last book, Mama's Last Hug, I write about her leadership and how she expressed that. And then in the bonobos, of course, we have the situation that the alpha female is alpha over everyone, including the males. And so female leadership is really not hard to find in the primate world. And I think we do need to make a distinction between physical dominance, which is a different thing, I think, from power.
0: The ground truth, said Professor Duvall, is that it all comes back to the basic nature versus nurture dynamic, which is another false binary. Nature and nurture are inextricable and ever-evolving. And of course, although there are close evolutionary ties between humans and apes, we've also evolved autonomously for millions of years. That evolutionary branching has obviously led humans onto our own unique pathway. Going ape only gets us so far. That ineffable mystery of continuous evolutionary transformation, of the nature-nurture dance, is nevertheless deeply relevant to our human quest for gender equality on the masculine-feminine continuum.
1: Gender and sex are different things, and it's very useful to distinguish them because one is the cultural side, the other one the biological side. They're always connected. So when people disconnect them, that happens, of course, and people say gender is purely cultural. There is nothing in our life that is purely cultural. There's also nothing that is purely natural. And so I think they always remain connected. I think gender, I haven't talked about that, but I think the gender concept is applicable to other primates. You know, a chimpanzee or bonobo is adult when they're 16 years old. So they have an enormous long lifetime in which they pick up all sorts of behavior, including they model themselves on adults and pick up their behavior. And so the gender concept, a cultural transmission of sex-typical behavior, let's say, is applicable to the other primates. I think there are behavioral sex differences. I've mentioned, of course, the play behavior of the young, but there are other behavioral sex differences that we share across all these species and that are grounded in our biology. And finally, there are behavioral potentials that we don't always get to see, but that are clearly present and that blur these sex differences that we see and that we should pay attention to, especially given that we would like to change society. And the last thing I want to say about that is that of the term gender inequality that we often use, which is a problem in society, and gender inequality is real and existing and is more in favor, of course, of males than females, we have focused this thing on the wrong part of the equation. Gender inequality, we have focused on gender. We've said, there's something wrong with gender. Let's go gender neutral. Let's abolish gender. Let's not pay too much attention to it or reduce it or the gender differences. And I think the problem is really in the word inequality. It's the inequality and the injustice associated with it that is the problem. It's not gender itself that's necessarily the problem. But people have turned that into the problem that they want to fight. And I thank you for your attention.
0: Franz Duvall, Busting the Myth of Primate Patriarchy, the Nature of Sex and Gender in Our Ape Relatives. Executive Producer Kenny Ossibel. Written by Kenny Ossibel. Senior Producer and Station Relations Stephanie Welch. Program Engineer and Music Supervisor Emily Harris. Producer Teo Grossman. Production Assistants Claire Reynolds and Anna Rubinova. And I'm host and consulting producer Neil Harvey. Thank you for listening. This is program number 251.
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4: 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I'm Andrew Stelzer. Today, we are bringing you a special episode. We're passing the torch, handing over the reins to our longtime friends and allies at Pacifica Radio. The focus on movements for social justice and grassroots activism is something Pacifica has done since their founding back in 1946, and Making Contact has partnered with many Pacifica reporters and stations over the years. To mark this moment, for this episode, we're taking the opportunity to look back at more than 30 years of Making Contact and the important voices and perspectives we strive to bring to the airwaves. And to help us navigate the past and present, we are joined by author and media critic Norman Solomon. Norman is the executive director of the Institute for Public Accuracy, and he's one of the co-founders of Making Contact. Norman, great to have you on as always. Welcome.
3: Thanks a lot, Andrew.
4: So today we're going to hear a few clips of Making Contact episodes throughout the years, and in particular shows that were framed in relation to the current political power holders in the United States at that time. Let's start with a special series that you actually helped produce back in 1999. We're going to hear your voice. This was during the protests against the WTO, the World Trade Organization's meeting, the so-called Battle in Seattle. It was really a breakout moment for the so-called alternative media, because entities like Making Contact had already been covering issues and activism that mass media had more or less no idea about. And those social movements were suddenly in the spotlight. So let's take a quick listen to a few clips from the 1999 Making Contact series titled World Trade Watch.
5: In Seattle, I'm Philip Babich with these news headlines. The air tastes of pepper spray, eyes are stinging from tear gas, the drone of helicopters overhead has become background noise. In the core business district, authorities have clamped down hard, lining street after street with police suited up in riot gear, and soldiers from the National Guard wearing camouflage combat fatigues. Rows of hulking figures wearing black armor, helmets and gas masks are brandishing heavy batons. Welcome to downtown Seattle.
6: President Clinton addressed the World Trade Organization and told delegates that opening foreign markets would lead to a more peaceful world.
7: The world is a better place than it would have been had we not had the last 50 years of increasing economic cooperation for trade and investment. The world of the future will be a safer place if we continue to work together in a rule-based system.
6: Joining us in the studio now is Deborah Toler, a specialist in global political economy and an analyst for World Trade Watch Radio throughout this week.
8: Deborah, we have heard the Clinton administration throughout the week begin to adopt some of the rhetoric of protecting labor standards, environmental rights. Do you think that this is an attempt at co-optation, or do you think that this is really a measure of how much the protesters and the opposition has begun to move the agenda and the debate?
9: Well, I think that the protesters have moved the debate to the extent that they feel like they have to do some kind of make an attempt at co-optation, whereas before they didn't feel like they even had to do that. And my understanding, although I haven't been able to confirm this, and I want to emphasize that, but my understanding is that a number of major environmental groups and others have already, you know, they held meetings with President Clinton yesterday. They didn't reach any agreements on anything because, as he typically does, he didn't offer anything. But the attempts are already on the table.
4: So, Norman, that WTO protest era that arose during the two terms of President Bill Clinton, it was the rise of the neoliberal, and Clinton was in some ways the most conservative Democrat to occupy the White House in the modern era. Can you talk about what you saw Making Contact's role as in those days? How were you positioning yourself in relation to the dominant political powers and also in relation to what we called at that time mainstream media? What was the hole you were trying to fill?
3: Making Contact was running very parallel to the upsurge of organizing. And as an independent media outlet, we really saw ourselves, and I think for decades later, Making Contact has continued to see itself as an amplifier, as a voice, and a catalyst for people to not just take what's handed down, but to organize, to say, we have a vision, we have understanding, we keep learning, and we're not going to be passive and just be force-fed the messaging from the dominant political forces, or for that matter, the corporate media. And as it happened, the 1990s was a real time of transition in both directions. The, as you mentioned, the more neoliberal model, the idea coming down not through rhetoric so much as through practice, that deregulation was the way to go, that in the words of Bill Clinton, the era of big government is over, although there was always an asterisk, Pentagon prisons and so forth. They wanted those to get bigger, not smaller. But meanwhile, countering all that was, as usual, grassroots organizing and also the growth of media, including really the beginning of the internet. So people were looking at different ways to do basically the same thing, which was to challenge corporate power, to challenge militarism, and to say that there are human rights that are much broader than conventionally defined: healthcare, education, housing, all sorts of ways that people have a right to equality rather than what turned out to be the beginning of vast income inequality and further democratization.
4: And what about seeing the activists that you had been covering all of a sudden on the covers of newspapers around the country? And as I understand it, I wasn't there, but mainstream media calling you and your colleagues up saying, can you come on? Can you help us make sense of this? What did that feel like in those moments? Did it feel like there was a big change coming? This was the beginning of we're finally getting the attention. These issues are, things are finally going to change. How did you perceive that shift at the moment?
3: Well, as it often is the case, the activists who make it happen are talked about much more than heard from. And whether we're talking 1999 or 2026, just think about right now, democratic socialists are talked about a lot because we're winning more and more elections. We're talked about, but not heard from very much. And to the extent that activists were heard from at the time of the WTO protests in Seattle and immediately afterward, I think there was a disconnect that the mainstream journalists were trying to somehow bridge, because it seemed to them, since the media radar is pointed so high, not at the grassroots, that this was coming just like a bolt from the blue. How did this happen? It was an overnight success for movements that had been building for years and years, in some senses, decades and decades. How much the analysis came through is hard to say. I mean, some of the reasons did filter through the mainstream media, but to a large extent, there was a big mystification.
4: Okay, so after Bill Clinton came George W. Bush. And of course, less than a year into Bush's first term was September 11th, 2001, which quickly led to some of the longest wars in U.S. history. We're talking about Afghanistan and Iraq. Let's hear a clip from a 2002 episode produced by longtime Making Contact correspondent Reese Ehrlich. He was on the ground in Iraq.
10: We visited the Al-Mansour Pediatric Hospital in Baghdad, and while there we talked with Dr. Saad Hassani, who is the chief resident in the pediatric wards, and he told us about the conditions facing the children with cancer and leukemia in Baghdad.
11: Here we can see a lot of rare malignant disorders in children, and even the age group is different. Here we have babies of 6 months age and even 3 or 4 months age. If there is a missing of one or two items, this will drop the prognosis dramatically. The United States supplied Iraq previously with these material, but from time to time it is missing for 1 month or 2 months, and then they supply it again. That's the way the United States fight Iraqi people or children. That's the way they kill these children.

0: racism. So I'd like to hear your thoughts on what role media should play in those moments, and what role Making Contact, Pacifica Radio, and other progressive media entities did play during those years under George W. Bush.
1: I'm glad you mentioned Reist Ehrlich, because he was an extraordinary foreign correspondent based in Oakland, California, and he filled a gap as best he could, which was appreciable, between independent progressive media and the mainstream. He was able to report for both. He did that for Making Contact. I was lucky to be with him on that trip to Iraq in September of 2002, and we saw the effect of sanctions in a cancer hospital in Baghdad, where children were literally dying because of the Clinton administration's and then the Bush administration's sanctions on Iraq. This was about, 6 months or so before the invasion. And I think the role of independent media was to, unfortunately, be the Cassandra before the invasion, before March of 2003, to warn of the dire consequences and the lies that the impending war was really based on. And then afterwards was the increased militarization, not only of the economy, but also, you might say, of consciousness. One notable thing, and I think it's an index of the role of media, that after September 11th, 2001, there were several weeks of agenda building for attacking Afghanistan. And before that attack took place in October of 2001, the polling showed, according to Gallup, that 90% of the public supported attacking Afghanistan. Only 5% were opposed. Well, that's Soviet Union kind of statistics for the effectiveness of a propaganda system. When we keep in mind that none of the 19 hijackers on 9/11 were Afghans themselves, it really is stunning that there would be that kind of near consensus among the population. And yet it's a testament to the kind of media coverage that really was off the charts after 9/11 and really continued for many years.
2: 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If you like today's show and want more information, or if you'd like to leave us a comment, visit our website, makingcontactradio.org. That's also where you can find hundreds of archival episodes exploring decades of activism and global struggles for social justice. Okay, now back to the show.
0: We are back with Norman Solomon, and now let's talk about the Obama years. Barack Obama's election itself was seen by many as a step forward in the long struggle for social and racial justice. But regardless of your stance on whether that was actual progress, many of Obama's policies were out of step with those movements. So let's hear a quick clip from a 2010 Making Contact piece by reporter Patrick Burke. The story featured garment workers in Los Angeles who were caught up in an immigration enforcement raid on a factory run by the American Apparel Company.
3: Outside a small house 8 miles southeast of downtown L.A., Noemi Perez plunges an empty bucket into a barrel of water. Two girls and a boy, all less than 5 years old, play inside. Noemi brings the bucket in to flush the toilet and then gets more water for the dishes. The water inside the house has been shut off for 2 months because her family has been unable to pay the bill.
4: For now, our neighbor in the front is giving us buckets of water.
3: Noemi sewed collars onto American Apparel shirts for almost 7 years until she lost her job in late September. Since then, her job search has led to a series of rejections. She briefly tried working at another L.A. garment factory, but it only paid her 16 cents per piece. That is when she was actually paid for her work. Meanwhile, her landlord's deadline for eviction has already passed.
4: And the situation is that none of the five adults who live here have been able to find work, except for my brother, who still works for American Apparel. And we don't have the money to pay the rent.
3: American Apparel's main factory is a complex of giant warehouse buildings in downtown.

0: Town, LA. Over the years, American Apparel's CEO Dove Charney has been a vocal supporter of undocumented immigrants. The company funds an advocacy campaign called Legalize LA, spreading pro-amnesty messages through billboards, t-shirts, and newspaper ads. But the production team on the floor today is only about three-quarters of what it was before September 2009, when Immigration and Customs Enforcement, or ICE, forced the resignation or termination of about 1,600 undocumented workers. Roberto Suro is a professor at the Annenberg School for Communication and Journalism at USC.
1: You know, there's an interesting symbolism in the fact that this was aimed at a company that was very visibly part of the immigration debate and very visibly positioned itself in favor of immigration reform. I certainly don't know how the decision was made to pick this firm as the target, either of the initial investigation or then to be kind of the poster child for the new Obama policy.
2: Norman, one of Obama's nicknames eventually came to be Deporter-in-Chief, but it took a while to really sink in for many of his supporters that this politician, who used much of the same language as they did, wasn't incorporating so many of their actual values into policy. I think maybe it was disorienting because the power structure seemed to be closer, within reach. You had activists who rose up into important positions, people like Van Jones, although his time in the White House was very short-lived. But when a former community organizer is occupying the White House, it has to demand, I imagine, a different orientation for activists and for media. So how should and how did that positioning change during Obama's time in office?
3: Of course, there was a lot of enthusiasm for the election of Barack Obama, a great change after 8 years of George W. Bush, and of course, the symbolism of first African-American president. As time went on, though, I think disaffection set in, and to a large extent, justifiably, there was a poster that had a picture of Martin Luther King and Barack Obama, and under the King part of the poster would say, "I have a dream," and underneath the Obama part of the poster, "I have a drone." Really, Obama escalated the war in Afghanistan. He tripled the number of troops there early on in his presidency. He came into the White House declaring point blank, as he said, "We need to look forward, not backward," in response to the question of should there be any prosecution of the torturers and the administrators who authorized torture under the Bush administration. And basically, Obama, in that sense, embraced the reconciliation part of truth and reconciliation, but skipped the truth part. There was also very much the class issue. Obama really didn't fight for the working class. He was very oriented towards making nice to Wall Street. And this actually was a precursor for the Trump triumph in 2016, because Obama bailed out the banks soon after he came into office. There was the terrible economic situation in January 2009. And Obama made the banks whole, as the saying goes, while millions of Americans had their houses, figuratively speaking, underwater, and Obama did not bail them out. Then add to that Hillary Clinton, who was a war hawk, being Secretary of State, and then she became, as we know, the presidential nominee of the party in 2016. All this set the stage, unfortunately, for what we're still dealing with, which is a neoliberal, militaristic Democratic Party on the whole, although that is beginning, we think, to change. On the other hand, a really big surge by some of the most vile right-wing and now neo-fascist aspects of the Republican Party.
2: After Obama, and some say a direct reaction to Obama, we found ourselves working in the time of Donald Trump as president. One of the roles Making Contact played during Donald Trump's first and now second term was not just documenting resistance in the Trump era, but giving our listeners context, understanding how we got to the point where someone like that could be elected and was putting into place policies like the so-called Muslim ban, and of course installing a Supreme Court that would go on to overturn Roe versus Wade, take away women's right to choose abortion, and many other policies. Here's a clip from an interview we did with author Ellie Mistal about how the path was laid well before Trump's election in 2016.
4: This didn't just start with Trump. Republicans have been seeding the Supreme Court with extremists for at least the past 50 years. This is the time of consequences, of allowing those legal arsonists in nice clothes to get control of the third branch of government. Republicans have been on this game for 40, 50 years, and Democrats have been on the game of like, well, we just need good, strong institutional justices, not understanding that there was a whole revolution happening right under their noses, orchestrated by Republicans, orchestrated by the Federal Society, to turn the Supreme Court into what it has now become, which is an institution wholly incapable of holding Donald Trump and the executive accountable for anything.
2: Norman, keeping track of Donald Trump's ever-changing policies, along with his false, offensive, and otherwise outrageous statements, is pretty much impossible to begin with. And it also can be distracting from what's important. What have you learned about media best practices under Trump? How do you cover a person in power like that?
3: Well, covering a person like Donald Trump means great difficulty. Context really is crucial. And what's underneath is fundamentally corporate power and the militarism that is intertwined with it and systemic injustice. And so the context has to be what is happening to people's lives as a result of policy. And I think that at any time, that's a shortcoming generally of mass media, in that there's policy and then there are maybe occasional human interest stories, but they're not woven together to cause an effect. Why is there so much income inequality? Why are so many people facing the question of how do they pay their rent or put food on the table, et cetera, et cetera? And when policy can be joined with the dire results of the policy, then we've got journalism going. That has not been generally the mass media MO. It has been what Making Contact has been about. It's really independent media that digs under the surface, not just chasing the daily news, but being really an investigative magazine on the air.
2: We did receive a brief four-year reprieve, a pause in Donald Trump's term. Joe Biden was elected, and the world seemed to breathe a sigh of relief, at least momentarily. But of course, for many parts of the world, one in particular, Biden's term in office has been a disaster, and I'm talking about Palestinians living in Gaza. Let's listen to a clip of correspondent Rami Almagari, one of our reporters who lives in Gaza. This is a piece narrated by Making Contact producer Lucy Kang.
5: Rami's family was on a crowded stretch south of Gaza City when the army opened fire.
6: Israeli tanks bombarded the convoy of people displacing to the southern region of the Gaza Strip, and the car was there. The Israeli tanks hit the cars. One of the shells hit the car of their uncle, and their uncle was fatally injured and killed, while my children and their mother were saved. My little children, boy and girl, 3 years and 5 years old, were miraculously survived from that strike.
5: Since October, Israel had been forcing Palestinians south into Rafah, which they told people was a safe zone. But then in the spring, they started threatening a ground invasion. And President Biden said if the army crossed that border, he would withhold some military shipments to Israel. But when the Israeli army invaded the city in May, U.S. military support for Israel didn't change. So Palestinians were pushed north again.
2: You recently published a book titled The Blue Road to Trump Hell, How Corporate Democrats Paved the Way for Autocracy. And it contains a bunch of your articles and essays from the past decade. Many of those pieces center on the Democratic Party's resistance to open up their ranks to progressive ideas. Many of them center on them keeping Bernie Sanders from winning the Democratic primary. And overall, the message seems to be the Democrats are not listening to their voters, to the grassroots, and they will continue to lose as long as this is the case. Palestine seems like a great example of this, no?
3: Absolutely. What is so key, whether we're talking about activism or journalism, is to have a single standard of human rights. If it's wrong for Russia to bomb civilians in Ukraine, then it's wrong for Israel to bomb civilians in Gaza. People have a moral sense, no matter how they might express it. We might or may not agree with it, but people are dissuaded from voting for a presidential candidate who doesn't seem to have a consistent or real moral compass. Mass media simply in the United States have a tremendous problem with having a single standard on human rights and war in general. The window on the world is painted red, white, and blue, and the distortion from our window on the world, therefore, is extreme. Making Contact and other independent media outlets do have a single standard of human rights, and that's what activism is all about. So, in a sense, activist media is simply saying that we don't trim our sails to how the wind is blowing from powerful people.
2: Norman Solomon is the executive director of the Institute for Public Accuracy. He's also one of the co-founders of Making Contact. Norman, thanks so much for joining us. As always, do you have any last words about this passing of the torch to Pacifica Radio more than 30 years after you helped create this show?
3: Well, Andrew, I'd put it this way. An independent media outlet that's been vibrant for so long, passing the torch to another independent media outlet that's been vibrant for so long, is just wonderful. And we need to keep the fires burning.
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10: This is your KYRS live and local calendar for August 17th through the 20th. Monday, Lucas Brookbank Brown at Zola and the Mac Movement open mic with Mag DeFazia at the Red Room. Monday and Tuesday, open jam at Jackson Street. Tuesday, Moss and Stone at the Rocket Market, Jameson Sampson and the All-Star Jam at Zola, open mic with Nate Dunnigan at the Parlor, La Luz and Space Moth at the District, and Skunk at the Big Dipper. Wednesday, Tanya Lowe, Hannah Siglin, and others at the Kendall Yards Night Market, Susie Plays Guitar and Aki Fumikado at Zola, Steve Von Till at the Big Dipper, and the Downtown Get Down Jam at the Red Room. Thursday, Just Plain Darren at QQ Sushi, Nate Ostrander at True Legends, Justin Priest at the Steam Plant, Blues Jam at Chan's Red Dragon, open mic with Derek Hart at the Alibi, Reese Gerwin at Zola, the Soulful Brothers at South Hill Village, Cancer Slug at the Big Dipper, and Horse Feathers at the District. 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
18: 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I'm Tom Kinsella. Welcome again to another Shot of Jazz. We've got some good music for you today. We've got some Louis Armstrong, some Ella Fitzgerald, some accordion music, and some B.B. King as well, some Thelonious Monk, and a few others thrown in there. So, without further ado, we're going to hear from the Louis Armstrong album, where Louis plays W.C. Handy, recorded in 1958, Hesitate and Blues, with Velma Middleton. This is a rehearsal take. Shea LaBeouf, and Memphis Blues. For W.C. Handy, writing in the late 1930s, the Memphis Blues was the first of the many published blues in a set of fashion for popular music in America. Contributing to the rise of jazz, or if you prefer, swing and even boogie-woogie, it contained both 16-bar medleys that the audience was used to and innovative 12-bar sections and mixed regular 2-4 time with Afro-Cuban habanero dance rhythms. So, here we are.
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Armstrong with Memphis Blues, Chantilly Ba and Hesitatin' Blues with Bill Middleton also there on vocals. Next up, The Loneliest Monk with Dinah, A Nice Work If You Can Get It.

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1: Khaki King.
0: Robert Fripp.
1: Tom Waits.
0: Kazoo music.
1: The Carter Family.
0: John Prine.
1: Yodeling.
0: Perez Prado.
1: Piano.
0: Blind Blake.
1: More folk.
0: Richard Thompson.
1: Dar Williams.
0: Doc Watson.
1: Gillian Welch.
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2: 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Thank you. And before the break, we had Thelonious Monk with Dinah and Nice Work If You Can Get It. Next up, we have Eddie Lockjaw Davis on tenor sax and Shirley Scott on organ. Recorded in 1959 with George Duvier on bass, Arthur Edgehill on drums, Ray Barreto on conga, Luis Perez on conga and bongos, When Your Love Is Gone, and That Old Black Magic.

And Eddie Lockjaw Davis with Shirley Scott on the swinging organ with That Old Black Magic. And before that, When Your Love, Where Is Your Love Gone? Next up, Doris Kapelhoff studied ballet and tap dance growing up, but her dreams of dancing professionally were ended when she broke her leg in a car accident. The daughter of a music teacher, she started taking voice lessons, started singing locally on local radio programs with Barney Rapp and his group for a time. Rapp encouraged her to get a stage name because her name was kind of long and cumbersome. So she changed her name to Day after the song Day After Day with Les Brown and his group. And she scored her first hit with Les Brown's group with Sentimental Journey and My Dreams. So we're going to hear her sing a few. Canadian Capers, or also known as Cuttin' Capers, Keep Cool Fool, and I Ain't Hip to That Step, but I Dig It.

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Let me help you shake the trouble out with a mix of funk, R&B, and blues from Delta to Chicago. You'll hear...

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3: And before the break, we heard Doris Day with I Ain't Hip to That Step, But I'll Dig It, Keep Cool Fool, and Cutting Capers. Next up, we're going to revisit accordion music again. Believe it or not, seems like an oxymoron that accordions and jazz go together. But we're going to hear Django Reinhardt on guitar and Guy Vizier on accordion from the 1940s. They'll be playing Daphne and It Had to Be You. Art Van Dam, who was born in Norway, Michigan, began playing accordion at the age of 9. Started a classical study when they moved to Chicago in 1934. Joined Ben Burney's band as accordionist. He adapted Benny Goodman's music to the accordion. And he worked for many years on the Dinah Shore Show, The Tonight Show, and the Dave Garraway Show. We'll hear him play Satin Doll. Frank Morocco will be playing After You've Gone and Secret Love. And Cornell Smeltzer, a giant in the jazz accordion scene in the 1930s. He's just, you know, one of the acclaimed accordion players at the time. A special note was he was the only accordionist given permission by Gershwin to play Rhapsody in Blue. Paul Whiteman's orchestra, the organist Jesse Crawford, and pianist Gershwin himself were the only other musicians to broadcast Rhapsody at that time, and Cornell was the other one as well. So, here's some accordion music.

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0: 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So tune in Wednesday nights while we tune you out from reality. So scared of being alone, she says, when the beasts come out at night
1: and it's time to get so cold. And before the break, we heard some accordion music, accordion jazz to be exact, by some of the greats of their time. We heard Guy Vizier, Django Reinhardt with Paris and It Had to Be You, Art Van Dam with Satin Doll, Frank Morocco with After You've Gone and Secret Love, and Cornell Smeltzer with Accordion Joe. Next up, we've got some Ella Fitzgerald, Mac the Knife, Our Love is Here to Stay, and Too Darn Hot, and You Can't Take That Away From Me.

0: Tom Fitzgerald with They Can't Take That Away From Me with Andre Previn on piano. We also heard Too Darn Hot, Our Love Is Here to Stay, and Mac the Knife. And we're going to segue right into Andre Previn, child prodigy. He was studying music at the Berlin Conservatory of Music at the age of six. He studied at the Paris Conservatory of Music until he moved to the United States. And he was writing songs for the movies at the ripe old age of about 16. So we're going to hear I Surrender Dear. It was recorded at the age of 16. It's one of the Victory records. And Double Play with Russ Freeman on piano as well.
1: Something out of the ordinary now. At 16, he can make the Steinway sit up and beg. Step up and meet Andre Previn. Andre, how come a great classical pianist like you loves jazz so much?
2: Well, Mr. Whitman, I heard Art Tatum play Sweet Lorraine, and that fit it.
1: And now you're sold on American jazz.
2: I'm sold on everything American. You know, it isn't so long ago my pop and I ducked out of Berlin the hard way.
1: Well, we're awful glad you adopted us, Andre, and that goes for all musicians who ever heard you. Heifetz or Eddie Haywood or Turbid or Nat King Cole, they're all blowing the tops. Folks, dig this boy now. He breezes through I Surrender Dear.

name is Andre Previn, along with Russ Freeman on Double Play. And before that, I Surrender Dear from a V-Disc. Next up, Thelma Terry and her Playboys. They only recorded six songs with this group. She was the band leader and played double bass for the group. So we're going to hear Lady of Havana, Mama's Gone, Goodbye, Voice of the Southland Keeps Me Coming Back Home.

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I am so happy to be a part of KYRS, Thin Air Community Radio. 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

before the break, we heard Thelma Terry and her Playboys. Next up is Omar Simeon with Jazz Battle, Tickle Britches, and Creole Lullaby.

going to do it for this week's Shot of Jazz. Thank you for listening. More great music coming up next week. I have no idea what it's going to be yet, but I will in a couple of days, and I'll try to get it up on the Facebook page.

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1: This is your KYRS live and local calendar for August 17th through the 20th. Monday, Lucas Brookbank Brown at Zola and the Mac Movement open mic with Mag DeFazia at the Red Room. Monday and Tuesday, open jam at Jackson Street. Tuesday, Moss and Stone at the Rocket Market, Jameson Sampson and the All-Star Jam at Zola, open mic with Nate Dunnigan at the Parlor, La Luz and Space Moth at the District, and Skunk at the Big Dipper. 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Thursday, Just Plain Darren at QQ Sushi, Nate Ostrander at True Legends, Justin Priest at the Steam Plant, Blues Jam at Chan's Red Dragon, open mic with Derek Hart at the Alibi, Reese Gerwin at Zola, the Soulful Brothers at South Hill Village, Cancer Slug at the Big Dipper, and Horse Feathers at the District. 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
1: This is your KYRS live and local calendar for August 17th through the 20th. Monday, Lucas Brookbank Brown at Zola and the Mac Movement open mic with Mag DeFazia at the Red Room. Monday and Tuesday, open jam at Jackson Street. Tuesday, Moss and Stone at the Rocket Market, Jameson Sampson and the All-Star Jam at Zola, open mic with Nate Dunnigan at the Parlor, La Luz and Space Moth at the District, and Skunk at the Big Dipper. Wednesday, Tanya Lowe, Hannah Siglin, and others at the Kendall Yards Night Market, Susie Plays Guitar, and Aki Fumikado at Zola, Steve Von Till at the Big Dipper, and the Downtown Get Down Jam at the Red Room. Thursday, Just Plain Darren at QQ Sushi, Nate Ostrander at True Legends, Justin Priest at the Steam Plant, Blues Jam at Chan's Red Dragon, open mic with Derek Hart at the Alibi, Reese Gerwin at Zola, the Soulful Brothers at South Hill Village, Cancer Slug at the Big Dipper, and Horse Feathers at the District. For an entire hour of local musicians, tune into Sounds of Spokane. 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
8: Welcome to Women's Media Center Live. I'm Robin Morgan. Today, we wind up our season. We're on hiatus until the fall. So be sure and look for us then. And we wind up with a real bang, too. A book entitled Planet Patriarchy, with the subtitle Global Tales of Feminism and Oppression. It's been assembled and edited by Beatrix Campbell and Rahita Gupta. Campbell is an OBE, that's for Order of the British Empire. Campbell is also a writer, broadcaster, playwright, and feminist activist, who has been awarded several honorary degrees and doctorates. She was involved in the equal pay strike at Time Out magazine and in the founding of the cooperatively owned City Limits magazine. She was a member of the Women's National Commission until its abolition by the coalition government in 2010. Her path-breaking Wigan Pier Revisited won the Cheltenham Festival Prize. Rahila Gupta is a freelance journalist, author, and activist, currently chair of Southall Black Sisters, which advocates and campaigns for black and global women escaping violence in the UK. She has written for The Guardian, New Humanist, New Internationalists, and Open Democracy, among others. Her books include From Homemakers to Jailbreakers, Enslaved, Provoked, and Don't Wake Me. These two remarkable women have assembled an anthology of 8 very different countries, which they examine in depth with a very feminist analysis. No one has been quite crazy enough to attempt this since I commissioned and edited Sisterhood is Global, the International Women's Movement anthology, covering 80 countries in 1984. I welcome this book and these two crazy, wonderful, courageous women. In fact, I will return with both of them to discuss this special book after this brief pause. So don't go anywhere. We'll be right back.
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8: Beatrix and Rahila, may I call you that?
9: Yes, of course.
8: Welcome to Women's Media Center Live. Very glad to have you here and with us.
9: Thank you very much for having us on. We're honored.
10: We are.
8: Oh, well, I was just saying before we went on live that only you two have been crazy enough to try the same thing that I tried in 1984, which is, you know, Sisterhood is Global. And when we take on these global feminism, it's quite a thing. And I congratulate you on your amazing attempt and your accomplishment.
9: Thank you.
8: I really know what it entails, you know. God, yes. So let's start in. Many possible places to start. Well, I mean, for one thing, you have done 8 countries, or 7 or 8 countries, in depth, whereas I did 80 more, superficially. So yours is very impressive. And how did this book start? How did it come into being?
9: Okay, I think I'll start on this question because it was I who proposed to be. This is Rahila speaking. And what happened was, having been a feminist activist all my life, I was always sort of intrigued by the fact that all our successes seemed somewhat hollow, and that patriarchy had a way of bouncing back and of diminishing whatever successes we had. And I couldn't quite work it out. I wanted to understand that whole system a bit better. And the other thing was that, having, you know, been very active in anti-racist movements, it was such a different form of oppression, because racism was something that was out there. It was something that could be easily identified, whereas patriarchy was at once the most public of institutions and the most private of institutions, the place where, you know, we were supposed to be loved by our fathers and our brothers and our sons. And then in modern times by, you know, in terms of romantic love, by our spouses. And yet it was the ground of, you know, the institution's most terrifying intimacies. So it felt like a paradox that needed to be teased out. And the more sort of the immediate trigger, I suppose, for this book is that I went to listen to Bea talk about her last, I think it was your second last book. Is that right, Bea? in which you talk about, she raised some fascinating questions about neo-patriarchy and neo-capitalism. It was the 30th anniversary of the women's liberation movement. I came away kind of buzzing from her talk and thinking there's something else that we need to do here. We need to pin down what is it about patriarchy that makes it so resilient and so needed by all the political systems that we have ever had the fortune or misfortune to live under. So whether it is a theocracy or a monarchy or a communist society or a democracy, all of
10: these.
9: There
10: it is. Yeah.
9: Yeah. And so I put the question to B and I said, B, how about it?
11: And of course I said yes.
9: Well, you didn't actually, because well, initially, because it's so daunting, just like Robin said, you know, it's such a daunting project. We were both daunted by the enormity of it.
10: Of course.
9: We finally, you can talk about B, how you came round to it, perhaps. But yes, you wanted to do it, but it was just...
11: Well, let me be honest. I wanted to do it because it's just, it is... I think one of the great questions of our time. But I also wanted to do it with you because, this is Bea speaking, we had known each other for quite a while. We weren't in the same universes. I'm English, I'm white, but was very familiar with Rahila's activism and in particular her engagement with a wonderful organisation called Southall Black Sisters.
10: Yes,
11: and
10: of course.
11: It felt absolutely right that we at this point in time should be combining our respective histories of racism, privilege. Neither of us are privileged, but I'm white and therefore I have that privilege.
10: Right.
11: And of course the history of colonialism, which is it's decisive in the history of England. I'm English. And India, which is where Rahila hails from. So it felt like a lovely collaboration. We were thwarted in all sorts of ways, which it's not important now to go into particularly. But I think what we ended up with was thinking that what we'd actually like to do is to delve into societies that seem to be significant, would tell us a story about the themes that we were interested in, but we didn't necessarily know. We weren't going to write about England because we know England very well.
10: Mm-hmm.
11: You, Rahila, resisted writing about India because you know that very well. We resisted writing about the United States because we all know the United States very well. So we delved into societies that seemed to be indicative of our time. And that's what determined the choices that we made, not least, actually, one of the most important was the great feminist experiment in Rojava, which Rahila can speak about, which was then and is now a unique experiment in governance, in egalitarianism, in one of the most, you would think, inhospitable parts of the planet. Rahila, tell us.
9: Yeah, before I come to that, actually, I just wanted to say that the United States, though, permeates all of our countries through their aggressive foreign policy. And, you know, I discovered to my horror the kinds of societies. Well, I knew some of it, but I didn't know the detail of it. The kinds of societies it has promoted, encouraged, etc., which, you know, have the worst records on women's rights, on equality, on human rights, and so on. So I think we could not escape the U.S.
10: No, of course not. But you've done this very well. You've done El Salvador. You have done Saudi Arabia, Russia, China, South Africa, and Iceland, and then Rojava, it's remarkable how you covered this, because you have theocracies, you have communist societies, you have socialist societies, you have democratic socialist society. You know, you've done an amazing job, and I recommend that this is the companion volume, a little more depressed because it's a year later and we're still not there, than To Sisterhood Is Global, and it's quite extraordinary. I think I'll start. Well, I could start with Saudi Arabia and just plunge us in, but no. Why don't we start at the top of our list and look at, I never remember how to pronounce his name, the Kurdish leader, male, who heads this women's movement. Is it Ocalan?
9: Öcalan. Abdullah Öcalan. Yes.
10: Right. Öcalan. Because some time ago, I was also an editor of Ms. Magazine, and some time ago I commissioned a piece about Kurdish women because it did seem really, as you have said, unusual what they were doing. And they were organizing separately, and they were fighting forces, and they were doing extraordinary things. And I thought, well, yeah, but there's a man heading it. And what? Yeah, and we know where that leads. We've seen all these, quote, good men who were so sympathetic and then turn at the last minute. We've seen it forever. We've seen it in Algeria. We've seen it, as you point out, we're world-weary feminists who say, oh yeah, that's another boy. But there was something different about the extent to which he was taking it. And you have hit that tightrope very carefully. So talk about Rojava.
9: Yes. I mean, I was very aware of the fact that there is a real suspicion, and justifiably so, amongst feminists about men playing a leading role in any feminist movement.
10: I'm grateful for the awareness, by the way, because many people aren't, and they say, "Oh well, you're just being, you know, carp."
9: No, absolutely. But this is exactly why I was so careful in the way I traced it, because two things I would say. One is that I think no freedom fighter anywhere in the world has ever theoretically placed women as the vanguard of that revolution. So in terms of his theoretical position, he says that women were the first to be enslaved in society, in the world, and therefore all other slaveries of, you know, whether it was the transatlantic trade black men and women, all other slaveries became easy to accept almost because there was already this form of slavery. Yeah. So that was one part. That was his theorizing. And remember, he's been in prison. He's been in prison since 1999. Yeah. So the ideas were put into practice by women. And the women had to fight the men in their movement because not all men were on board with Abdullah Öcalan's, and it would remember also that they were politics that had developed, because initially he was your classic Marxist-Leninist.
10: That's right.
9: And who believed in national, determination and in nationhood, and then came to the view that actually nations are patriarchal, they are capitalist, they are they're violent. There is the thing to aim for is a form of self-administration, and it's a mixture of ideas which are anarchist in origin, plus Murray Bookchin, who is an American, who was an American anarchist. His ideas were also taken on board and implemented in terms of this truly kind of local grassroots democracy that was a representative, not a representative, a participatory form of democracy. So that was the reason why I would say that he acts as a kind of a figurehead. And you know, for years, it was solitary confinement, which meant that not even his lawyers could see him, not even his family could see him. So it wasn't like he could influence. There was not that kind of male influence. And the women have been amazingly strong, resilient, determined, visionary, and you know, put this amazing society into place. So it has been a very positive development. I can talk a little bit more about the details of the society, but I have to say that we are on the cusp of it possibly disappearing.
10: Yeah, I've noticed that.
9: And and U.S. is partly to blame for that.
10: Of course. Well, these days, you know, pick a subject and the U.S. is to blame for it. I mean, because we've been extraordinarily ahead of the rest of the world and just fucking up the whole world, you know. Oh, God. It's a frightening thing. But I suspected at least that you were onto something different when in the title of the book, because patriarchy is used, and examinations of the global women's movement, which look at it in depth of any sort, tend not to do that. They tend to, you know, to say it's Marxist or it's it's something else. It's socialist feminist. It's radical feminist. But they don't want to deal with patriarchy and a system of sexism mostly. And when I saw patriarchy and global patriarchy in your title, I thought, this is very interesting. This is interesting now. So I see that. I also think that it doesn't seem to be ready to last much longer, because Syria is carving up. I mean, that whole area, that whole region is in such flux and such violence and terror that I cannot see these small groups of women who have set up autonomous or nearly autonomous living situations to teach and heal and learn and build going further. I am very worried.
9: Yeah, and you know, at the moment, what we've got there is a kind of a standoff. So Ahmed al-Shara, whose origins are Islamist, background in Al-Qaeda and ISIS, yeah, is now, you know, being feted by the West because he's allowed the West to enter Syria and to invest, and therefore, you know, it's a land of gold now.
10: There goes that.
9: As far as the West is concerned. And UK too is complicit in that, because they were responsible for turning him from a jihadi into a suited, booted, you know, respectable, presentable man. And he has the standoff is that they've appointed a governor, and it's not a co-presidency, because that was one of the key factors in the Rojava revolution, that a man and a woman would be in charge of every single institution, right down from the local commune right up to the army. And the defense forces, in fact, is where the crunch point is now, has now come to that, because they are being allowed to do within that area that they were self-administering is to keep on with those institutions that they had, with the sort of equal representation by men and women, apart from the governor of the whole area, who has been appointed by Ahmed al-Shara, but he comes from the Kurdish revolutionary movement. So that's kind of going on in the background. Where the sticking point is that the YPJ, the Women's Defense Forces, are not being allowed to join the Syrian National Forces, whereas and they feel, and it's not a militant force in the sense that it's a defensive force, and the women have felt that their presence, you know, in the defense forces has actually made a huge difference to their status and position at home within society at large. So it's quite important for them to be part of the national armed forces. But of course, no women play, you know, are to be seen anywhere in al-Shara's administration. Yeah. So yeah, it's
10: so
9: very hard
10: back
9: to know where it's going.
10: Yeah, we're back where we started. Yeah. Let's look at possibly the next best thing, which is Iceland, which is a democratic, socialist sort of country, and seems to be most open to, well, because it's a matter of running for office, you know, seems to be most open to feminist representation. And yet isn't.
11: Well, and yet. I mean, the funny thing is about Iceland is that for really since the 1970s, but certainly since the 1980s, when we would argue the hegemony of neoliberalism across the world really ignited, it created the conditions in which every single year thereafter, since the beginning of the 1980s, inequalities globally have increased. Now, the paradox about Iceland is that it's never really been a social democratic society, unlike its neighbours in the rest of Scandinavia, which have been more or less consistently since the Second World War social democratic, and therefore more amenable to the impact of feminism. Paradox is this, that it's been governed by neoliberal parties for an awful lot of its life.
10: Yeah.
11: But the great thing is it has a very vigorous civil society, and the most important thing of all, 90%, it's worth repeating, 90% of Icelandic workers belong to trade unions.
10: Yeah.
11: And trade unions are a really significant part of the infrastructure of governance. And it was the relationship between the trade union movement, or the trade union movement as a resource, and the emergence of feminism in the 1970s that enabled that extraordinary moment in 1975, when 90% of women in Iceland decided to go on strike.
10: Yeah.
11: And we've been inspired by that moment ever since. And the clever thing about it was that they didn't particularly utilise the most feminist demands that you could imagine. What they did was to consult their own experience and their own constituency, women of all sorts of different classes and political orientations, to work out what it was that was the most important thing that they could say. And what they were able to say was, society doesn't function without us. Mm. Whatever our age, whatever kind of work we do, society stops if we stop.
10: Yeah.
11: And this
10: we are not only the makers of production, as Engels and Marx would have said, but we are the makers of reproduction, which makes production possible. So
11: and this is the key, I think, in a way, to many of the arguments that we make in the book, which is that it's the sphere of reproduction, the reproduction of everyday life.
10: Yes.
11: From potholes in the roads to how we get educated to how we commune as a society. And Icelandic feminism has been very alive to this. And one of the things that has created is a feminist imperative which sits alongside a contradictory element of Icelandic society. And it's this, that from the 1980s, feminist pressure on political institutions has been really remarkably resilient and successful. Their campaigns on parental leave, on domestic violence, on equal representation in the institutions, on the transparency of people's pay differentials, all of that stuff, it enjoys a kind of consensus, but it's up against something which has proved to be relatively impenetrable. And it's this, that in 1980, the government in Iceland became resolutely, determinedly, madly neoliberal. And it was that commitment to what they felt was a kind of Viking, insurgent, market ideology that has produced some of the contradictions. For example, fishing, a community industry forever in Icelandic society, in which women participated with men, has become almost entirely privatized, run by 10 large corporations that dominate the fishing industry, run by men. Men who, generally speaking, know each other. They're pals, they're relatives. And so this privatization imperative has produced an economy in Iceland that is undeniably, as one of the great scholars who's written about this, Margaret Wilson, has said, it's just thoroughly patriarchal. The whole project was thoroughly patriarchal. And this helps us understand something that I think in our book we tried to show, which is in all these different systems where, well, in the end, actually, they're all systems that are now penetrated thoroughly by capitalism. They're all capitalist societies in one way or another. It's the sphere of reproduction, as you referred to moments ago. It's how societies manage the taking care of themselves. If this becomes deregulated, privatized, and corporate, then women are done in. And that has happened in China, in Russia. Tragically, it's happened in South Africa, where the deal in South Africa in 1994, which produced its beautiful egalitarian, perhaps the most egalitarian constitution ever, was undone by a pledge enforced by white corporate power in South Africa that they would go with political democracy, sharing power with black people, but what they would not tolerate was any penetration of white economic power. And that was the deal that was made. And consequently, instead of South Africa becoming a the constitution promised, an egalitarian kind of social democratic society, it's a society that is thoroughly neoliberal. And of course, that means that the great townships that are home to millions of poor black people have been relatively untouched.
10: Yeah, they've just been left off in the ages.
11: Insurgent economic power.
10: Yeah. Oh, my God.
11: Terrible.
9: And I just also wanted to add on the Iceland issue, that you talked about, and this our book was actually published before the Epstein files became such a big scandal, but you talked about, you know, in such a society with democratically accountable standards, you had these shadowy networks of men, you know, who wielded real power. And from a feminist perspective, it is quite disheartening to think that, you know, whatever our activism might lead to, changes in law, in policy, in implementation, you know, whether it's, domestic violence and policing or whatever it might be, actually it is being undone by men who have, you know, who just bypass the system.
10: It bounces back to here,
9: Yeah, because Iceland...
11: Furtive states, secretive, shadow states, are not accountable to anyone, and which wield huge global economic power.
10: Yeah, well, you certainly see it right now in the United States. It's breathtaking. It's just absolutely breathtaking because it's so blatant, and it's so, well, to hell with you, I don't care, and it's getting away with it so far. I mean, I think. She said,
11: "Well, can I just say, I'm thoroughly patriarchal in their values."
10: Yeah. Oh, yeah. Absolutely. But I mean, but I tend to think, but I'm not at all certain of this. I want to think that the populace here in the States is beginning to wake up to the reality and beginning to turn, and the worm's turning. And but I don't know that I really believe that. And I think that the intrepidity of the other forces is quite remarkable, and it just doesn't seem to be.
11: One of the things that we learned in our research, as you'd expect, is that there is feminist resistance everywhere. It never dies.
10: Right.
11: However, what becomes really decisive is in what ways these thoroughly patriarchal regimes tolerate feminism, tolerate their creative, ingenious inventions in civil society, you know, anything from legal representation, various forms of really of creative, performative, funny, witty theatre, honesty, anything. Do they tolerate that presence in civil society to the extent that the society can be changed by where feminism has historically always made space? And I think the worrying thing for us now is that what we're reminded of is feminists never give up. We're always there. We're always up to something. But these regimes are increasingly shut.
10: Yeah.
11: Shut.
9: And also, I wanted to come back to what you were saying, Robin, about, you know, having some hope in the American populace about it waking up. I mean, I think
10: I haven't been very hopeful. I've been, in fact, rather despairing.
9: I mean, my kind of, sorry, go ahead.
10: No, this is relatively newfound and very fragile, because it just seems to be in the last few weeks almost that finally the public seems to be saying, okay, now just a minute, we've had it. But I don't know that. I don't trust it yet. I don't trust it.
9: Well, I was sort of going to come back with a more kind of bleaker assessment of the situation.
10: Lay it on me.
9: And look at the whole arc, really, from, so as we were talking about the 1990s being a turning point, I do believe that the 21st century began with the fall of the Berlin Wall, you know, and the collapse of the Soviet Union. So really what happened was that until that point, not only did the West want to establish its economic and military superiority over the Soviet Union, it wanted to promote its democratic values as the weapon that separated it from, the communist world, and that this is what attracted populations. They were free in Western societies. They had equal rights. They had their human rights respected, etc., etc. Once that communist threat disappeared, there was no need for the West to try and establish its moral authority against any other competing system, because there was none. And what has been replaced now by the ideological vacuum left by the absence of that sort of anti-capitalist position is a series of countries who are talking in terms of America first, Saudi first, India first, Russia first.
10: Yeah.
9: And their identities are being crystallized around, so they're all capitalist societies, so they don't have that to differentiate themselves. They're crystallizing it around a nationalism that is based on religion, as in the case of India or Saudi Arabia, or even Russia with its Russian Orthodox Church, and therefore establishing its sort of place in the world as being something in opposition to the US, and establishing its authority. But all of those identities are reliant on a harking back to the past, when women were in their place, when they were in the kitchen, when they were, you know, not fighting for their rights.
10: Yeah.
9: And so it's this. So I see Trump actually not as an aberration, but as a culmination of these developments. And my fear is that this kind of authoritarian populism, where democracy will be the door through which they enter, like in India, like in Turkey, you know, so-called, I mean, they're manipulated democracies, of course, there's manipulation of the vote, et cetera, et cetera, that we are entering an era, and I hope that the populace will wake up and, you know, and maybe the kind of street actions we've seen in Bangladesh or in Nepal might become a feature of societies across the world. But of course, those have not necessarily gone anywhere good.
10: Yeah.
9: But that kind of people's action, people's movements are the only things, I think, which is going to overturn this moment that we're in, which is capitalism cannot stand democracy. It cannot stand democratic controls. It cuts its ability. Democracy cuts its ability to grow,
10: yeah.
9: You know, wild and unrestrained. And I think that's where we're at. This is the moment we're at. This. I mean, I'm not saying it'll last forever. But I think it's
10: But the planet won't last forever either. I mean, you know.
9: The
10: clock is ticking on how long that will last.
11: I think that one of the things that we want to say about that is it sounds very crude, but it's a real challenge to a sort of fantasy about progress. What we're suggesting is that we are now living in a new era of male domination. It's not absolute.
10: Yeah.
11: It prevails.
10: Yes, it does. You're absolutely correct. I've been playing with the idea of putting most of my effort, or a great deal of our effort, into religion, particularly into trying to take that strand of the knots and pull at it and pull and tug and tug. So that at least that one lets up, because it's very difficult once they've got God on their side, and we're having acute problems with that, of course, in the States now, but you see, the problem is you pull at that strand and then there's another strand and there's another strand, these are the moments.
9: And they're all interlocking systems.
10: Yes,
9: they're
10: of
9: systems.
10: Course.
9: So, you know, in Russia, for example, the Russian Orthodox Church is absolutely critical to the mafia state there. And they, you know, the head of the Russian Orthodox Church, Archbishop Kirill, is into stocks and investments and wealth and corruption. And but he brings a constituency to Putin, and a validity and an affirmation to Putin. And in return, Putin gives in to all his demands on the family, on downgrading domestic violence as a crime, and so on and so forth. Whatever the church wants to keep the family unit strong, usually at the expense of women. So everywhere, these are interlocking systems, which very hard to do one without the other.
10: God, yes. What do you see any hope? What do you say? I mean, this is a whale. This is an absolute whale from the other side of the world.
11: I think what we can say is, yeah, we see hope because women keep on resisting and keep on inventing. And I think there is another sensibility in the world at the minute, which is that the world has been brought into a condition of peril by these masculinist, patriarchal, overwhelming ideologies and economic systems. Everybody knows that we're in danger and where that danger comes from.
10: Yeah.
11: What's, I think, the problem is feminism has been marginalized by the political institutions and democracy has been discredited and in many places destroyed, and how you reinvigorate that resistance so that it becomes not just, you know, effective, but hegemonic. And, you know, the fight is on. We in the United Kingdom have been living with this mad moment of our ex-Prime Minister, Tony Blair, who's widely hated for being a war criminal, for launching the war in Iraq. Mm-hmm. And yet he gets extraordinary airtime. And he's coming along and saying, what we've got to do is be closer to Donald Trump and deregulate everything. Well, every feminist, indeed every woman, knows, actually, all of that is terrible.
10: God.
11: So the reaction to it in the UK has been rather interesting, because he's not enjoyed universal adoration. People everywhere are saying, oh, God, get off the stage. You're yesterday's man. You were wrong.
10: Oh, that's good. That's encouraging.
11: It is.
10: That's very encouraging. I just don't know if it's encouraging enough. you know, I mean, it is so dicey, and it is so right on the edge with so little time that's where I despair. Yeah. And then I often tell myself, well, if it is over, I mean, and done with it, and we've lost, then at the very least we can say this was a bonny way to go. This was a, you know, I mean,
11: and it's not over yet.
10: No, and it's not over yet, precisely.
9: And as we say in the book, in the words of Gary Young, there is oil on the floor. We're just waiting for the spark.

0: the population.
1: Infinitely touching.
0: Yeah. Yeah, and there's and examples like that all across the countries in which to which we went and which we looked at, and so I think if that knowledge, awareness, understanding of patriarchy and capitalism is there, and there are people resisting it, then I think when the circumstances are right, and you know, it could turn into it could overturn the current situation. I do believe in people's power. It's just that people's power, if it's not properly directed, could also lead to chaos and anarchy. So
1: Well, you are fantastic, both of you. I mean, it's just I'm so grateful. I'm so grateful that we're on the planet at the same time.
0: And
1: I
0: we
1: just I just want to sit at your feet you know, and absorb more. But and we're doing everything we can. We're at the moment we're looking toward the midterms, and but we take it on piece by piece by piece, and which is the only thing at this point that we are able to do because we don't have a majority. But when we do, then there's another set of problems. You know, so it's a minefield, and because none of it has been laid down by us, and to try and shift the weight from what is all their definitions into what might begin to be ours is a humongous task. It's a humongous task.
2: We won't give up.
1: No, there we go. We won't give up. We won't give up. Thank you so much, Beatrice. And thank you, Raha, for being with us and for your wisdom today. And we'll get you back on the program in the fall and have another look at things, if you don't mind.
2: Lovely.
0: And before you go, Robin, I just wanted to say that I never knew I'd be talking to you. And I wrote the history of a 10-year history of FILIA, which is a women's conference which attracts the largest number of women grassroots conference in Europe. Mm-hmm. And in the epigraph to that book is a quotation from Demon Lover about the genius of feminist thought being one of an activism of being connected, of connectivity.
1: Yes.
0: And it's so represented what FILIA does, and it was such a perfect quote. So that forms the epigraph to the FILIA book. I thought you might like to know that before we go.
1: I'm so grateful. I'm very touched and extremely grateful. And I want to remain in touch with you. So our people will be in touch. So I know where you are and how to write to you. Okay?
0: Okay.
1: Thank you so much, both of you.
0: Thank you.
2: Bye.
0: Bye-bye.
1: We have to take another short break here, but I'll return in just a moment with an important fighting word. 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
1: Ozymandias. Now that's a fighting word.

It's the newest low in atrocious taste. Beyond fighting words. Not since enslaved carpenters, masons, and laborers first built the White House, constructing the House of the People, has the South Lawn of the White House grounds been so mortified. For weeks, a construction crew has been assembling an octagon there, with eight sides and a chain-link enclosure, shaped like a giant looming claw. This is the UFC cage, positioned for the Ultimate Fighting Championship world premiere. UFC stands for Mixed Martial Arts Organization, and this fighter's cage rises in front of the portico of the White House with absolutely no

Shame. Cages were initially introduced to prevent fighters from falling out of bounds or slipping through ropes during intense grappling and strangling exchanges. Then, in the 1990s, early no-holds cage fighting faced massive political backlash and bans. Today, the sport is finally somewhat regulated under the unified rules of mixed martial arts, featuring boxing, Muay Thai, kickboxing, wrestling, karate, as well as Brazilian jiu-jitsu and judo. These are no-holds-barred exchanges. And this was Donald Trump's 80th birthday party. You know, I try to laugh, but the sheer poison in every aspect of this spectacle makes even laughter impossible. There's no bottom to this floor, and my nausea overwhelms me. There's only the fragile hope that the elements themselves may have something to say about this travesty, since heavy rainstorms, complete with lightning bolts, are threatened for this outdoor event. And after all, we got lucky before, when D.C. District Judge Christopher Cooper ruled that Trump's name had to be totally erased from the Kennedy Center's marble frontage and everywhere else at the John F. Kennedy Center for the Performing Arts. So down it came, with hundreds of good citizens cheering the erasure on. The eradication of Trump's so-called legacy listing was brought about by Congresswoman Joyce Beatty, Democrat of Ohio, and an ex officio member of the board of the Kennedy Center. Attending a meeting last year after Trump's election, she protested Trump's desire to inflict his name above Kennedy's, which is a memorial. But the rest of Trump's personally handpicked board muted her voice in the conference call meeting so that she couldn't be heard. This African-American congresswoman has done us all a great service, in particular the artists who made the Kennedy Center such a brilliant place to begin with. Thank you, Representative Beatty. Thank you. This is the beginning of self-aggrandizing, Trump names coming down from buildings and parks all over the place, littering floors and grounds like the garbage they are. And speaking of garbage, let's pause for a second to acknowledge the memo of misunderstanding that Trump triumphantly brought out of his excursion of negotiations with Iran. He is proclaiming that the U.S. got everything that he wanted. Iran is also claiming the same thing, everything they wanted. Nobody, including the U.S. Senate and the American public, was consulted, so no one has any idea what is even in the document, because nobody's seen it. So they each have different versions of what was said that they've signed, although no one knows what that version is. Isn't that special? Well, at least we have the Knicks. And finally I find the laughter. It's dark laughter. It's bitter. It's in a poem, of course. A poem by Percy Shelley, a famous sonnet, about just how fragile monuments and legacies are. It's called Ozymandias. I met a traveler from an antique land who said, "Two vast and trunkless legs of stone stand in the desert. Near them, on the sand, half sunk, a shattered visage lies, whose frown and wrinkled lip and sneer of cold command tell that its sculptor well those passions read which yet survive, stamped on these lifeless things, the hand that mocked them and the heart that fed." And on the pedestal these words appear: "My name is Ozymandias, King of Kings. Look on my works, ye mighty, and despair." Nothing beside remains. Round the decay of that colossal wreck, boundless and bare, the lone and level sands stretch far away.

And that's our show for this week. We're on hiatus until the fall, so be sure and look for us then. You can follow me on social media at The Robin Morgan. 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Portions of this program were taped earlier. Views expressed here do not necessarily represent the WMC. 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WMC president and co-executive producer for this program, Julie Burton. I'm Robin Morgan, your producer and host. Thank you for being with us. 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

So I imagine you're pretty concerned about the thumping coming from downstairs, and I totally get it. I totally understand. But I just got to say, don't worry about it. It's just DJ Shrimp Biscuit. I've got it all under control, man. Every Tuesday night from 8 to 10 p.m., I'm going to be in your basement channeling rare tunes forged in divine wizardly flame. That's right. I've turned your basement into a one-way ticket to White Label Euphoria, and you're invited. Heard only on KYRS, Thin Air Community Radio. This is Basement Beats.

0: We're from the University of Lethbridge Wind Orchestra from Lethbridge, Alberta, Canada. 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
3: First, the president's approval rating has fallen to 33%. That's the lowest of his presidency. But also on the key issue of the economy, voters say they trust Democrats over Republicans for the first time in roughly a decade.

0: Yes, I am. From Pacifica Radio in Los Angeles, this is the broadcast as heard on KPFK 90.7 FM in LA and on dozens of other fine affiliate stations over both the public's airwaves and the internets around the country and the world, blanketing planet Earth. I'm Brad Friedman, your friendly investigative blogger, journalist, troublemaker, muckraker, an all-around swell fellow, says me from bradblog.com. Thank you very much for joining us today for another thrilling edition of the Bradcast. Coming up, Michael Tomasky, editor-in-chief of the New Republic, joins us to discuss new polling that puts the lie to at least one of the long zombie lies that has just long driven me a bit crazy, and that is the idea that Republicans are somehow better on economic issues than Democrats. That, despite decades of evidence to the contrary. Unfortunately, I don't think enough Democrats in office or running for same, not to mention the corporate media, seem to be able to articulate to the American people those decades of evidence that are really not that hard to find, and I don't understand why. But anyway, hopefully Michael Tomasky will help us get a grip on that, as recent polling finds, despite all of that, that Americans now see Democrats as better on the economy than Republicans. Well, what took you so long, Americans? We will ask Mr. Tomasky shortly. Also,
1: yeah, I mean, how many times do you have to does a Republican have to crash the economy before people start to notice?
0: Well, we'll see. We'll give this one another chance to, he's got time for at least one or two more. In any event, also coming up, you heard her right there. That's the indefatigable Ms. Desiree Doyen. She'll be here with our latest Green News report. One of the stories that we're covering on the GNR today is the insane Trump administration's insane construction of a border wall in the otherwise pristine Big Bend National Park in West Texas, which has included the bulldozing of the park for roads and this wall along a border, which is already atop a, like a 10,000-foot cliff or something like
1: yes,
0: that?
1: Yes, it's basically a huge canyon, and it's really difficult to cross when you've got 1,000-foot cliff walls.
0: But
1: it's
0: sure,
1: kind of a
0: let's
1: natural barrier.
0: Let's tear up the park and build this wall for no good reason. Happily, as of Monday, after public opprobrium from both Democrats and Republicans alike, believe it or not, that construction, for now, has been paused, but no sooner had the administration stopped the destruction in Big Bend, we were able to report it in the GNR. Just a few hours later, they announced plans for opening nearly 45 million acres of wilderness in national forests for road construction and logging. Do I understand that correctly, Desi?
1: Yes, you do, unfortunately. So the roadless rule, it's one of the most important policies in the history of protecting our public lands.
0: It's a 25-year-old policy put in place by the Clinton administration.
1: Right. It protects about 59 million acres of untouched wilderness in our national forest lands. These wilderness areas provide recreation. They have wildlife. They filter our drinking water. They perform all kinds of really important ecosystem services for Americans. The thing that is most important about them, I think, is the way that outdoor recreation supports rural economies. It brings in tourism that circulates within the local economy, unlike logging that sends the profits outside.
0: Yeah, I was
1: going to
0: say, not like logging. That's the money that I guess Trump is after. And I have a feeling that what happened was he was mad that they made him stop destroying Big Bend. So he said, okay, fine, I'll destroy 50 million acres in the national forest elsewhere.
1: The important thing is to remember, nobody visits a clear cut forest. Mm. So the Trump administration is saying that they must repeal the roadless rule in order to help with fighting wildfires.
0: They're doing just thin the forest.
1: But the important thing to remember on that is that studies confirm that actually roads increase the risk of wildfires. Based on U.S. Forest Service data, wildfires are 4 times more likely to ignite within 150 feet of a road than in areas that don't have any roads.
0: Yeah.
1: Now, there is a public comment period that is open right now. It's only for 30 days. They have truncated it on purpose to make it harder for the public to speak up. A tsunami of public comments will help fight this rule in court.
0: Yeah, and I have a feeling while they're claiming, oh, we're doing it to thin the forest to make fires less possible or less destructive. It just so happens to help out our logging friends who get all of this clear-cut timber.
1: Yeah.
0: Anyway, more on that, no doubt, in our Green News Report later this week. But we got one for you, a fresh one out of the oven a little bit later this hour. Other than that, voters headed to the polls on Tuesday in Wyoming, Alaska, and Florida as the primary season finally begins to wind down in advance of November's incredibly important midterm elections. They were also voting on Tuesday in California, out here up in the Bay Area, in a U.S. House special election to fill the seat left vacant by the disgraced former Democratic Congressman Eric Swalwell. The one thing we know about that race is that a Democrat will hold that seat, given that Democratic candidates were the top two vote getters in the special election primary a few weeks back. So candidates, State Senator Aisha Wahab and Bay Area Rapid Transit BART Board President Melissa Hernandez, both of them Democrats, are facing off in the special to fill the rest of the term and will also face off again this fall for the full term. But there were a number of interesting and or crazy races on the ballot on Tuesday. For example, two people on the ballot named Dan Sullivan in Alaska's U.S. Senate race, where Democratic former House Rep Mary Peltola is hoping to flip the state's Senate seat from red to blue this year. But she will have to get through both a top four primary this week in the state and then a ranked choice election for the seat in November, along with three other candidates, two of whom might share the same name as the current Republican Senator Dan Sullivan. There's more progressive versus more centrist Democratic primaries on the were on the ballot again in on Tuesday in Florida, where corrupt Republican mid-decade redistricting has shaken up a number of House districts in the Sunshine State, and at least one Republican primary down in Florida is sort of closer to a Florida carpet-bagging reality crime show nightmare than a race for Congress. This is a race to fill the seat being vacated by Trump-endorsed Republican Congressman Byron Donalds. He is running for governor, and if he's successful, he would become the state's first black governor if he wins in November. But in that primary, the House primary in the 19th U.S. House District in Florida, as AP describes it today, there are several candidates who have spent time in prison and a handful who have run in other states.
1: Wow.
0: The field includes two former members of Congress who are mounting comeback bids after departing in scandal. Former North Carolina Rep. Madison Cawthorn, remember him? The young guy in the wheelchair, his tenure was marred by repeat traffic stops, guns at airport checkpoints, and a claim that he had been invited to a Washington orgy. He is running in this race. So is former New York Rep. Chris Collins, who resigned before pleading guilty to insider trading charges and served prison time before, yes, he was pardoned by Donald Trump. Also, the Trump-endorsed candidate in this race is someone named Catalina Lauf, who ran twice for Congress in Illinois. She, like all the others, moved down to Florida thereafter. She lost the 2020 primary in Illinois to Jim Oberweis, a former state senator in Illinois, who also decamped to Florida and is also running for this seat. But that's not all. Another candidate, Ola Hawatme, previously ran unsuccessfully for Congress in New York, while Linda Sawyer, another candidate, once tried in Michigan. Mind you, these are all on the Republican side in one U.S. House race in Florida, but that's still not all. Also, in that very same race, John Strand, a former television actor, underwear model, and romance novel cover model, who served prison time for his role in the January 6, 2021 assault on the U.S. Capitol. Yes, he too will be in this, or was in this race on Tuesday. All on the ballot, and since I probably won't have time to go into details like that in our results coverage tomorrow, I just thought I'd give you an idea of the colorful type of contests that were on the ballot in Florida on Tuesday. Because it's Florida, man.
1: Oh, Florida. Never change.
0: Selective results from which and noteworthy problem reports, if we get them, we will be covering on our next thrilling broadcast. As the finish line comes into view, at least, for this year's midterm primary season. It is not over yet, however, even if it should get a little bit easier to cover, maybe, I think. Next Tuesday, August 25, it's the Oklahoma primary runoffs and the quickie GOP Senate primary, U.S. Senate primary runoff for Republicans only in South Carolina. They're still trying to find their candidate to fill the seat vacated by the late Lindsey Graham, where his Trump-endorsed sister Darlene hopes to win the Republican nomination for a full 6-year term in a runoff against the very right, very Trumpy hardliner Congressman Ralph Norman, following the special primary, general primary, I guess, I don't know what we call it, the first round that was held just last Tuesday. So a 2-week break before the runoff next week. Then for the next 3 Tuesdays thereafter, in a row, in September, much of New England hold their primaries, with Massachusetts on the 1st of the month, New Hampshire and Rhode Island on the 8th of September, and finally, Delaware brings up the rear on September 15. If you live in any of those states, well, now is a fine time, a great time. There has never been a better time to make your plan to vote, to get registered if you have to, if you are not already, and or help other people to do the same. Do it now for the primaries and you'll be all set to go, hopefully, on November 3rd for the actual midterms. All right, speaking of elections, the economy is almost certainly going to have a huge effect on this November's elections, with majorities of Americans now seemingly set to hold the poor state of our economy against Republicans, after new polling finds that American voters now prefer Democrats when it comes to economic policies, which, had they asked me, well, I could have advised them long ago. In any event, I shouldn't have to, given all of the evidence that is right in front of our face for the last, I don't know how many decades, or at least should be right in front of our face, but for maybe Democrats not being great at making the case for a number of reasons, and a corporate media that does not seem all that interested in helping them. We will discuss that and a few other zombie lies and myths with the great Michael Tomasky from the New Republic after a quick break here, plus Green News Report, all still ahead on today's broadcast. I'm Brad Friedman. Don't touch that dial.
1: 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And thanks.

0: that's what Americans tend to think about Republicans. Oh, they're the ones that are taking care of business. Are they? Things are changing. Welcome back to the Bradcast. Brad Friedman from bradblog.com. Well, maybe things are changing the same, staying the same, but the Americans' perceptions of them are changing. Earlier this month, I briefly noted the news that new polling had found, for the first time in seemingly forever, for some reason, that Americans finally preferred Democrats over Republicans when it came to the economy as we barrel towards this November's critical midterm elections. I didn't have time for the details originally when I reported it on the Bradcast, when I noted that new polling. But in fact, as Reuters found, Americans picked Democrats over Republicans as better stewards of the economy for the first time in nearly a decade in a Reuters Ipsos poll, which also found their approval of President Donald Trump's performance had fallen to 35% in early August. That was 2 points down from his previous approval rating of 37% in the same polling the month prior. But on the economy, which for some curious reasons I hope to discuss with my guest momentarily, despite all evidence to the contrary, Americans had long rated Republicans more favorably. Well, not anymore. Well, at least not right now, if only barely for the moment. The Reuters Ipsos poll at the beginning of August suggests, as Reuters reports, that Donald Trump's handling of the economy, including rising energy prices resulting from the Iran war, could weigh on his party's chances in the November midterm elections that will determine control of Congress for the next 2 years. Republicans had held the advantage on the economy among voters through most of Trump's first term in office, even as the economy crashed under his failed stewardship of the COVID pandemic. They continued to hold the advantage, Republicans did, through all of Democratic President Joe Biden's 4 years in power, that despite his arguably pulling the nation out of the mess that Trump left for him to lead America to what The Economist magazine described at the time as an economy that was the envy of the world. But Republicans still retained their edge among American voters when asked who was better on the economy, Republicans or Democrats, all the way in to Trump's second term. But not anymore. Some 37% of registered voters responding to the recent Reuters Ipsos poll said the Democratic Party has a better approach to the U.S. economy compared with just 36% who picked the Republican Party. Another 27% said that they were not sure or that a different party would do a better job. It's a razor-thin margin, of course, but it is notable given the years that Republicans, really for much of the past several decades, have been regarded by voters for some reason as better on the economy than Democrats. Rupert Murdoch's Wall Street Journal found similar numbers for Democrats on the economy around the same time as the new Reuters polling. And yesterday, in more recent polling from the Financial Times, well, they found that 44% of registered voters say Democrats are better at handling the economy compared to just 38% who say that Republicans are better, with just 18% undecided. A 6-point advantage for Democrats there, suggesting the numbers would seem to be moving on this question still towards the Democrats. Quote, "At long last, Americans are starting to see the truth about the GOP," observes the headline of longtime political journalist Michael Tomasky's new piece over at The New Republic this week, where he writes, "It was heartening to see a couple of polls come out recently showing that for the first time in a long time, Americans trust the Democrats more than the Republicans on the economy. It's insane," he writes, "that this can come as a surprise, and that these two parties are even running as close to one another as they are is absurd. Trusting the Republicans more on the economy at this point is like trusting Sean Combs to be your babysitter." Ouch. For decades now, the Republican Party has built its electoral success on myths and lies, argues Tomasky in his piece, with the subheadline that reads, "A businessman can set this country right, Republicans are better for the economy. Republicans love the military. Lie, lie, and lie. Joining us now to discuss those long, I would call them zombie lies, is Michael Tomasky, editor of the venerable 110-year-old The New Republic, though Michael has not been the editor that entire time. He is also author of 5 nonfiction books and the new novel titled Killing Baby Hitler, just out this summer for your happy beach read. Oh, Mr. Tomasky, thank you for joining us today on the broadcast, sir.
1: I'm delighted to be here, Brad. Thank you so much.
0: You bet. Our pleasure. I was right there with you as I was reading your new column, Michael. Thank you for it. We have seen Republican after Republican president in recent years essentially crash the economy every time they take office, not to mention exploding the debt and the deficit that they claim to be so worried about, at least when they are not in power. But perhaps most maddening when it comes to Donald Trump, his jobs record over his two terms so far in office is abysmal. And yet, for years, Americans, including too many disinformed Democrats, I think, would say that Republicans are better on the economic issues than Democrats. You cite 3 reasons for that. I want to sort of quickly step through each of them before we get to the zombie lie about Republicans being pro-military, etc. The first point you make, Michael, is that the GOP benefits from being the party of big business. How does that translate, whether true or not, into Americans believing that they are good for the overall economy, despite so much evidence to the contrary?
1: Well, for years, I mean, for more than a century, the basic split has been that the Republicans are the party of business and the Democrats are the party of labor. Now, the story is much, much more complicated than that, of course. But that's like if you had to put it on a bumper sticker, that's what you'd say. And then on top of that, most business people are Republican. Most Wall Streeters, most corporate honchos are Republicans. And people just take their cues from that.
0: And that's sort of despite the fact that, I mean, if it's true that the Republicans are good for business, that the Democrats are good for labor, well, labor is a big part of the economy.
1: Yeah.
0: The fact that that doesn't seem to come into play. The second point you make, Republicans are really good at media propaganda with their ability to find one piece of good economic news and flog it endlessly, and then the ability to do the same thing with one piece of bad news when a Democrat is in power?
1: Well, sure. I mean, I'm talking about Fox News, of course, and Fox Business Channel and all the rest of them, Newsmax and One America and Sinclair, and all these right-wing networks, they all do the same thing. When a Republican's in office, they highlight all the good news. When a Democrat's in office, they highlight all the bad news. Under Joe Biden, in his 4 years as president, something like 3.3 million jobs were created, something along those lines. Mm-hmm. A very high number for 4 years. Now, a lot of that, he was sort of lucky because we were coming back from the pandemic and businesses were hiring back. So it's not like Joe Biden waved some magic wand. But still, they happened while the Democratic Joe Biden was the president of the United States. Mm-hmm. You didn't hear that very much on Fox News. And in fact, what you did hear on Fox News was in the last year of Biden's presidency, there admittedly were a number of downward revisions to monthly jobs numbers. So that is to say, as I'm sure many of your listeners know, the Bureau of Labor Statistics releases the jobs report on the first Friday of every month. Mm-hmm. They give you the number of jobs gained in the last month, in the past previous month. And then they also have revisions to previous months because they do recalculations. And it is true that in the last year of Biden's presidency, many of those revisions were downward. Mm-hmm. And that's all they talk about.
0: Yeah.
1: Well, and they talk about the numbers. They just talk about the downward revisions.
0: Right, of course. And now we've seen at least as bad downward revisions in the last few months from this president. And there's no counterweight to that. In other words, when they love to suggest, so Fox News is sure it's on the right, but that's only meant to balance everyone else on the left. But there really is not. We don't even see, even on MS, uh, MS Now, we don't see that sort of pounding on those numbers the way we see in the right-wing media, who just pound them over and over for years and years to make their point.
1: Yeah. And, you know, there is no left equivalent of that in the media. The right-wingers would say that's the New York Times and the Washington Post. Well, and I'm not even sure they'd still accuse the Washington Post of that, but they accuse the New York Times and NPR and other places of that. But, you know, first of all, they're mainstream. Uh-huh. They're not liberal. The New York Times is liberal on its editorial page, but that doesn't mean it's liberal in its news column. But second of all, the business press in this country overall is pretty conservative.
0: Yeah.
1: The Times' business section, Reuters, Bloomberg, these aren't liberal outfits. These are the leading business reporters in this country, mm-hmm. economics reporting outlets. They're not liberal.
0: And we just don't see sort of the same, you know, political apparatus on the left that we do on the right there. And essentially your third point on that is that Democrats are terrible at doing either of those things, highlighting those matters. And to the end that you tell a vivid story in your piece about speaking to a group of House Democrats a few years back regarding some pretty straightforward economic points that you would think Democrats would already know like the back of their hand, but they didn't. Explain what happened there, Michael.
1: Yeah. I'll start with this piece of background. I began to notice some years ago, and others began to notice as well, that if you stacked up the number of jobs created during Democratic presidencies versus Republican presidencies, mm-hmm. the numbers were astonishing. They weren't just the Democrats didn't just have an advantage. I mean, this was like, you know, Ohio State playing, the orphanage of yes. you know,
0: yes.
1: whatever, you know. So the numbers at the time that I found them were about 40 million to 1 million. But now today, since 1989, Democrats have controlled the White House for 20 years and Republicans for about 17 and a half. And the number of jobs created under Democratic administrations is 49.8 million. And the number of jobs created under Republican administrations is 1.9 million.
0: Yes.
1: 50 million to 2 million.
0: Yeah.
1: Now, so to get to your story, I was speaking to some House Democrats about 4 years ago. And the numbers at that time were, you know, maybe 42 or 45 to 2.
0: Mm-hmm.
1: And then there are similar numbers with respect to other categories: median household income, GDP growth, mm-hmm. growth in the stock market, in the Dow Jones average, and deficit reduction.
0: Mm-hmm.
1: And they're all wipeouts. They're all wipeouts. And so I was going through these numbers as I was talking to these members of the House, and I saw them, like the women were pulling scraps of paper out of their purse and starting to write these things down furiously. And some guys were digging in their pockets for papers to write these numbers. And I'm sitting there watching them do that. And I could tell by the looks on their faces the way their necks were craned forward. I could tell that this was news to them. And I kept sitting there thinking to myself, how on earth can they not know this?
0: Yeah.
1: How on earth can they not know this? This is, you know, I'm not blaming them. I'm blaming the Democratic National Committee and their leaders for not making this part of what every Democrat says every day.
0: Yeah.
1: How can they not know this? It was just astonishing to me. But you still never hear a Democrat say that. I mean, I've watched a lot of high-profile Democratic speeches over the years, been to most of the recent conventions over the last however many years. I've heard one Democrat mention this, and that was Bill Clinton in Charlotte in his speech there in the 2012 convention,
0: mm-hmm.
1: which was a great speech. I mean, he really laid a lot of this out. His last really good speech. But I've never heard Democrats say it since. I mean, I think they should be saying it every day.
0: And I remember they called Clinton at the time like the explainer in chief or something.
1: Oh, that's right. They did.
0: Yeah, if these were some complicated ideas that he was able to synthesize into something that the American people could understand. I mean, it's pretty clear. 50 million jobs under Democrats versus 2 million under Republicans. And you may still like Republicans for whatever reason, but the numbers are the numbers. And by the way, if you even take out the pandemic jobs that were lost and gained was something like 12 or 13 million during that period, the Democrats are still just wiping out Republicans on those numbers, on, as you say, the stock market, household income, GDP rates, et cetera. These seem to be pretty simple ideas. So why do the Democrats seem to have such a difficult time selling these points to the American people, especially since they have the added advantage of actually being true, Michael?
1: I don't know. I mean, that's the Rosetta Stone. That's the mystery question right there. I wish I knew. I tell them every chance I get about these numbers, and they act interested.
0: I do want to cite something else here, though, that I see as a big part of this, and that is the corporate media, which seems to sort of share this the same faulty premise that Republicans are better than Democrats on this. It's easy to blame the Democrats themselves here for a lot, of course, but I don't want to give the media a pass because they really do. It's one thing to not be Fox News, but they really do echo the GOP talking points on this stuff, it seems to me, sort of go along with this idea that Republicans are better on the economy, or that at least voters believe that. So they don't really challenge that idea very much. They seem to echo it instead.
1: They do. They do. And they should do more to challenge it. I'm with you there all the way. I would say that, like, there's an opinion media that should be doing that. You know, the New York Times editorial page should be writing that. Mm-hmm. And they probably never do. Mm-hmm. But as far as straight news reporters go, they can just report what people say, you know, in the halls of Congress and at the Senate down by the subway, mm-hmm. you know, where they meet them to ask them questions. Mm-hmm. So it's up to Democrats to say this.
0: Yeah.
1: And if Democrats say it and say it and say it and say it and say it, then it'll be in the news.
0: And we are seeing it, I think, from more Democrats now, it seems to me. Maybe it's easier given the case that we're in with this particular president and this particular economy and the obvious things that he is clearly doing to affect that the economy. As a matter of fact, let me play this clip for you, Michael, and get your thoughts. Pulitzer Prize-winning economist Paul Krugman recently on MS Now cited why Americans seem, at least, to finally be getting this idea when it comes to Trump's effect on the economy. Let me play this clip and I'll get your thoughts on the other side.
2: There's an old truism among economists, which is that, you know, presidents get too much blame and too much credit because they don't have that much control over what happens to the economy. Trump has broken that. I mean, if you're going to go and start a war that blocks one of the world's major shipping points for energy, if you're going to impose massive tariffs, there are a sudden abrupt break with 90 years of U.S. policy, U.S. foreign relations, and that raised the price of consumer goods at probably about 1% on average, then, yeah, this is actually in a way that, you know, the economy in previous troubled times, the economy of 2022 was not really Biden's economy. That was global. It wasn't mostly things he did. And so on down the line, even the Great Depression wasn't really Herbert Hoover's fault, although his response was pretty bad. But this is really Trump's economy. There's never been in my lifetime a case of this dramatic, a set of, you know, blatantly irresponsible policies that are directly making life worse for the great majority of Americans.
0: That was Paul Krugman late last week, I believe, on MS Now. Michael Tomosky, Americans often blame or praise presidents for the economy, whether they deserve it or not. But are Trump supporters here themselves finally getting this one, based on these polling numbers as far as, you know, why they're paying so much at the pump, why prices go up along with Trump's tariffs, et cetera? Because this one, at least, really does seem to be so damned obvious.
1: Yeah, it really does. I'm glad to hear Paul say that, because I began thinking that myself a couple weeks ago. So if Paul was thinking it, I guess I'm right. It is true in a way that we've rarely seen. This economy that we're living through is a direct result of the decisions of the sitting president of the United States. You'll notice that when I was talking about the job numbers, I didn't say, at least I try not to say, I don't think I said, that Biden created X number of jobs, or Clinton created X number of jobs, or Bush only created Y number of jobs. Mm-hmm. I don't think that's fair for the reasons that you were just laying out. I say jobs created during the presidency of, because it's based on so many factors, and it's unfair to give it both either positively or negatively to the president. But I think it is fair to say, here's the fact. Here's the number of jobs that were created under this person. But this is because of the tariffs. It's because of the war. To some extent, it's because, I suppose, because of Russia's invasion of Ukraine, although that more goes back to Biden's era. But no, this is really, really Trump's economy in a way that I don't know that we've ever seen.
0: Yeah, and in a way that it doesn't take a Pulitzer Prize-winning economist to notice, it seems.
1: Right.
0: Let's talk about the other big lie that you cite, because it's similarly been one that has driven me crazy over the years. The idea that Republicans love our military, and I guess conversely, that Democrats do not. This feels very similar. How is that another one of these zombie lies that never dies, despite mountains of evidence, it would seem, to the contrary?
1: Well, I don't know, because historically Democrats, were, I guess it goes back to Democrats being the party of opposition to the Vietnam War and, taking away funding for that war, so that we lost that war. First unambiguous loss, I guess. Korea was a draw. So I guess it goes back to that. And Democrats speak at protests and things like that, and Republicans don't. Republicans wave the flag and talk about God and country and military, and we must have a strong military and so forth. But this is another myth, and has been a myth for a long time. And, throwing more trillions at the Pentagon isn't necessarily proof of patriotism or of belief in a strong military. But this is another one that Trump is making far worse for the Republicans. I mean, his absolutely callous response to these sailors on the Lincoln being at sea for this long.
0: Yeah, well, not long enough, Michael.
1: Not long enough. Yeah. Not long enough, and now he's saying, I just saw a clip of him today saying that the conditions there, of course, to him are perfect, and the conditions are great, and what are these people complaining about? I mean, you've got sailors trying to jump off a boat, an aircraft carrier.
0: Yeah.
1: Which moves at a good clip, and you're probably not going to be rescued, although they did rescue the one guy. It's just abominable what he's said about the Lincoln situation. But then just more generally, starting this war. That's gambling with the lives of our armed service people.
0: Yeah. And it's not just this war. I mean, sure, Republicans may want to send more trillions, as you said, to the Department of Defense, but they're also the same party that seems to be, cutting veterans' services over the years. And the party that keeps sending them into these forever wars. And yet, with all of that, I think if you poll, I don't know if the numbers have changed. I haven't seen polling on this. I don't know if they've changed the way they have with the economy, but I suspect that if you polled the American people, at least for the last couple of decades, the Americans would say, oh, Republicans are better for the military than Democrats, which just seems to be wrong on its face if you just look at the facts right in front of us.
1: It's all just images and stereotypes and fast, cheap symbolism. And, you know, the people who bother to look at even some facts get a truer picture of the world. You know, I'll never forget this poll number from 2024. I'm sure you saw it. Donald Trump won among people who got their news from TikTok by 35% or something like that. Mm-hmm. But among people who read a newspaper, not the New York Times, just a newspaper,
0: yeah,
1: any newspaper, you know, the local Bugle, Harris won by 10%. Mm. They're more informed. I'm sorry to say it,
0: yeah,
1: Republicans, but yeah, you know, people who read a newspaper are more informed, and more informed people tend, you know, they're not overwhelmingly, mm-hmm, they tend to be Democratic.
0: More informed on one side, more arguably disinformed on the other side. I want to get to your I want to get to your book before I let you go, but I got one more question here. How would you recommend, taking all of this in mind, how would you recommend that Democrats sort of take on these ideas head on in the upcoming primaries, I should say midterms at this point, and in the 2028 presidential election? Is there an opportunity, a moment, to finally kill these zombie lies once and for all, now that, you know, Democrats would seem to have Republicans on the ropes here? But I would have thought that would have happened after the disastrous George W. Bush presidency, when we saw the very same issues. Americans seem to have a pretty short memory, I guess.
1: They do. And then the Democrats get in and they aren't able to accomplish what they said they were going to accomplish. And then they just go back to the Republicans and then back to the Democrats and blah, blah, blah, blah, blah. So how do you break that cycle? That's the real question. Well, first of all, you know, I don't think you need to do it in the midterms, because in the midterms, you just say Trump's doing terrible and that's probably enough. But obviously for

0: fact that say to people, look at the history. You alluded to this when we started. The last three Republican presidents have made utter messes that the Democratic presidents had to come in and clean up. That's three in a row. Okay, that's not a coincidence anymore. It's three in a row.
1: Yes.
0: So stuff like that. And then I think once they're in power, then they need to deliver economically. And it's even James Carville said that the Democrats need to run the most populist campaign that's been run since the New Deal. I agree with that. I've written that myself many times, or similar sentiments. But then they have to deliver on it, and they have to pass the stuff. So they have to kill the filibuster, and they have to do the things that they need to do to show working people that we are on your side and we're taking on the people who are nickel and diming you and making your life hard, the monopolists, the bad corporate actors, and so on. So there's a lot, but it's all very doable.
1: And they do need to prove that and make that case. To be fair to the Democrats, every time they come in, they are sort of stuck cleaning up a terrible mess from the Republican president before them that's crashed the economy or sent us into another forever war. But yes, doesn't matter. Politics ain't beanbag. You got to figure out what to do, and you're right. Do away with the filibuster, reform the Supreme Court, finally do some of the things that will have a lasting difference on Americans' lives, and maybe that will finally move the ball. Michael, before you go, I got to give you a chance to pitch your new novel with the fantastic title Killing Baby Hitler, described as part sci-fi thriller, part satire, and a number of reviewers found it both wildly funny and dark. It sounds fun just based on the cover alone, I gotta say. Can you give us the elevator pitch? And I'll be sure to link to it when we post today's show at bradblog.com.
0: Great. Thank you so much. Well, yeah, the cover is terrific.
1: Yes.
0: Matt Mahurin is the artist's name. He did a great job. So anyway, here's the quick pitch. The book opens in 2141. There's the sci-fi angle of it, because I decided if I'm going to have people time travel, it has to be set at a time when time travel might conceivably be plausible. So I just plucked 2141 out of the air.
1: Okay.
0: So I had to construct this world of 2141, and it's a very grim, bleak world. The democracy is no basically obsolete. The world is literally owned by rich men who have vast swaths of land named after them. Bezos one, Gates one, Trump two, et cetera, et cetera.
1: Right. When are you
0: So
1: getting to
0: in
1: the
0: this,
1: fiction part? But go ahead.
0: Right, I know, right? Yeah. I was writing this in 2023 and 2024 before all this seemed, it's a lot more on the nose than it seemed then. So anyway, they unlock the scene. This team of five scientists unlocks the secret of time travel. They spend a lot of time debating on what to do with it. Maybe they're just going to use it for tourism to make money. But ultimately, some events happen, and there's an outbreak of anti-Semitism in the world in 2141, first major outbreak in many years. And it gets them thinking, and they finally decide, oh, what the heck, let's go, let's see if you're going to do it, do it. And they send two of their number back to 1889 Austria, to the little town where baby Hitler was born, and they attempt to snuff him out. And I don't want to give away too much, but I'll say this. They don't succeed. They don't kill the baby. But they do alter his life course in such a way that changes history quite dramatically. So from there, the book follows what happened in the world in this non-Hitler reality, number one. And then number two, quickly, there's a B plot when they go back to 2141/42. There's this horrible thing going on then.
1: Don't tell anymore. It's already enough. I already want to read it, and I don't want you to give anything else away. As a matter of fact, I'm not even going to describe the cover that we both mentioned before, just to force people to go look it up and then maybe buy it when they're looking up the cover. Sounds awesome. Thank you, Michael, for joining us on that and on everything else. Of course, Michael Tomosky,

0: is the editor of the New Republic, author of 5 nonfiction books, and yes, of course, his new novel, Killing Baby Hitler. You can read his column, which I will link to when we post the show at bradblog.com. You can read it, however, over at newrepublic.com, which has really been fantastic in recent years. Thank you for that as well, Michael. You can also follow him on the Blue Skies at MJ Toma. Michael, really appreciate you joining us today. Hope to do it again soon, sir.
1: Anytime. A lot of fun.
0: Thank you, brother. Okay, we got to get to the Green News Report here, but one thing I want to say about the, and I don't know if this myth will be killed. We'll see if the myth about Republicans being good on the economy, Republicans loving the military, we'll see how those go. But there's still this idea that, gosh, a businessman is what this country needs. That if we could only get, you know, we got all these wasteful politicians who know nothing about running a business, why, we should just run this country like a business. Boy, if nothing else, I'm hoping this time around people understand a country is not a business. And if we ran it like a business, the way Donald Trump has run his businesses, we would run it into the ground and bankrupt the joint over and over again. Oh, oops.
2: Looks, oh, wait, yes. Yes,
0: he's kind of already done that, hasn't he? Well, yes. There's still time for him to do it a few more times thereafter, I suspect, unfortunately. But anyway, in the process, I don't know, maybe we'll end up killing that myth as well, that what this country needs is a businessman. Shut up. All right, quick break, and we're back with Desi Doyen and our latest Green News Report. I'm Brad Friedman. This is The Bradcast. 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

0: Facebook.com with some more good news today. Oh, wait. No, I'm sorry. Not more good news. It's Desi Doyen and our latest Green News Report.
1: Throughout the Midwest, millions have been soaked after a week of torrential rain and flooding.
2: Here we go again. More deadly storms and record-breaking flooding strike the Midwest. Hurricane Lala drenches Hawaii. Plus,
3: protesters and many people here in this region say that this is simply a waste of money. It is needless destruction of this pristine wildlife.
2: Trump administration suspends bulldozing of Big Bend National Park after bipartisan outcry.
0: All of those outcries and more straight ahead from BradBlog.com. I'm Brad Friedman.
2: And I'm Desi Doyen.
0: Stand by for 6 minutes of independent green news, politics, analysis, and snarky comment.
4: The biggest story this week is the guy won the Powerball lottery for $1 billion in Quincy, Illinois, at a gas station, which is perfect because he plans to spend it on gas.
0: This is your Green News Report. Okay, Desi Doyen, I know you got storms and floods everywhere to get to, so I'll shut up. What do you got for us today?
2: Well, first, the summer of extreme weather is not letting up. In Hawaii, Hurricane Lala over the weekend lashed Hawaii's Big Island with nearly 3 feet of rain, but did not technically make landfall, setting a new record as the closest hurricane to swipe the Big Island.
0: 3 feet of rain?
2: Yes. Fueled by an unusually warm Pacific Ocean, Category 1 Lala will likely clock in as the third wettest tropical cyclone on record to affect Hawaii, generating devastating flooding that swept away homes, destroyed roads and bridges, trapped rural mountain communities, and knocked out power to about 40% of the island.
0: And that was without even a direct hit.
2: Yes, it was. In other news, another deadly outbreak of extreme weather pummeled the Midwest. Days of intense storms and flooding in Indiana left at least 7 people dead, officials say, as the White River in Indianapolis shattered century-old records. Officials in Munster, Indiana, warned that scammers have been going door to door, posing as first responders, lying that cash donations were required to get the assistance of the National Guard. Illinois was also hard hit with an outbreak of tornadoes in the Chicago region. Illinois this summer set a new record for the most tornadoes in a single year, more than 200 so far, surpassing the previous record of only 142 tornadoes in all of 2024.
0: Way to go, Illinois.
2: On WGN, University of Illinois professor Victor Gensini said, tornadoes in the Midwest have increased in frequency over the last 40 years and are shifting geographically to states with higher population density, meaning more people in harm's way.
5: We're seeing more and more tornado disasters. And if you look at our future projections of a warming climate, we see signals that these trends will not only increase, but continue to become more prevalent, more extreme, and more frequent in places in the Midwest.
2: This latest round of extreme storms and floods, alternating with extreme heat both in the U.S. and in Europe and in Asia, all underscore that our infrastructure is not ready for 21st century climate impacts.
0: Mm-hmm.
2: Speaking of not being ready, both of the nation's largest reservoirs are drying up. Lake Powell has now joined Lake Mead on the Colorado River in reaching their lowest levels since the reservoirs were originally filled, jeopardizing an essential water source for Arizona, California, and Nevada's farms and cities. Federal and state officials have been taking emergency steps to try to boost the reservoirs, but the shrinking reservoirs are the immediate result of record low winter snowpack, which quickly melted in record heat in the spring as dry and hot conditions intensify due to man-made climate change.
0: Threatening not only drinking water, but also electricity in about 7 states.
2: Yep. Over in the Persian Gulf, where Donald Trump's Iran war remains stuck in stalemate, there's now a massive oil spill spreading from a disabled tanker that has now reached Oman's coastline and threatens to become one of the world's worst oil spills in recent years.
0: Fantastic.
2: And finally, a temporary reprieve in Texas. The Trump administration on Monday said it temporarily halted the bulldozing of pristine areas of Big Bend National Park for construction of a border barrier after a surge of bipartisan opposition from local governments, residents, conservation groups, and even Texas Republicans. Critics say the destruction of the park is stupid and wasteful because the park's mountainous terrain acts as a natural barrier. A federal judge earlier this month reluctantly allowed construction to proceed, even though local towns said it would increase flash flooding. One of the contractors carrying out the destruction is a major Trump donor.
0: Go figure. And stupid, by the way, is a very nice description of this.
2: Yep.
0: For much more on all of these stories and the ones we couldn't get to today, check out our website at greennews.bradblog.com. I'm Brad Friedman.
2: And I'm Desi Doyen.
0: And this has been your Green News Report.
6: Hello, Walls. Hello. Hot things go for you today.
0: Well, it didn't go very well for the Walls today. That's the good news, I suppose.
2: Yes, a very small bit of good news. It's temporarily suspended, this construction and destruction of parts of Big Bend, so that the head of the Customs and Border Patrol can go down there and do an individual direct site visit so he can understand what's going on. I think what happened
0: You mean
2: was,
0: he hadn't done one yet at this point? Yeah.
2: And anybody who looks at the place, who listens to the locals and the people who actually know it, would recognize that this is a really stupid and wasteful idea.
0: And of course, despite that good news for now coming in, as we noted earlier in the year, in the show, feels like a year ago, the Trump administration then turned around and said, okay, if we can't do that for now, then we will destroy 50 million acres of national forest to log it with roads and everything else. So don't worry.
2: It's wholesale destruction.
0: I didn't want to leave you with news being too good there at the end.
2: Well, listen, this shows exactly what we've been saying all along. Elections have consequences. Voting really does matter for things that you care about.
0: My thanks to our producer, Desi Doyen, and to my guest today, Michael Tomasky of The New Republic, and to all of you for spending a portion of your day or night with us. 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And on the social medias, I am TheBradBlog. See you there. We'll see you here next time with results out of Alaska, Florida, Wyoming, and a little bit of California. I'm Brad Friedman. Good luck

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1: This is your KYRS live and local calendar for August 17th through the 20th. Monday, Lucas Brookbank Brown at Zola and the Mac Movement open mic with Mag DeFazia at the Red Room. Monday and Tuesday, open jam at Jackson Street. Tuesday, Moss and Stone at the Rocket Market, Jameson Sampson and the All-Star Jam at Zola, open mic with Nate Dunnigan at the Parlor, La Luz and Space Moth at the District, and Skunk at the Big Dipper. Wednesday, Tanya Lowe, Hannah Siglin, and others at the Kendall Yards Night Market, Susie Plays Guitar and Aki Fumikado at Zola, Steve Von Till at the Big Dipper, and the Downtown Get Down Jam at the Red Room. Thursday, Just Plain Darren at QQ Sushi, Nate Ostrander at True Legends, Justin Priest at the Steam Plant, Blues Jam at Chan's Red Dragon, open mic with Derek Hart at the Alibi, Reese Gerwin at Zola, the Soulful Brothers at South Hill Village, Cancer Slug at the Big Dipper, and Horse Feathers at the District. 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
9: This is your KYRS live and local calendar for August 17th through the 20th. Monday, Lucas Brookbank Brown at Zola and the Mac Movement open mic with Mag DeFazia at the Red Room. Monday and Tuesday, open jam at Jackson Street. Tuesday, Moss and Stone at the Rocket Market, Jameson Sampson and the All-Star Jam at Zola, open mic with Nate Dunnigan at the Parlor, La Luz and Space Moth at the District, and Skunk at the Big Dipper. 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

0: Yes, yes, yes. 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I'm your host, DJ Download, and we are here Wednesdays, 2 to 4 p.m., rocking it. Independent, local, and regional jams. You know what it is. Funk, soul, hip-hop, reggae. We just have it all right here. A little bit of R&B. We splash a little bit of everything on this program. As today actually just went up a degree. 59 degrees outside. This morning was dealing with a little bit of rain. It seems like Sunday overnight leading into Monday morning, we'll also be dealing with some rain coming up. And more talent is constantly developing. You're having more stars. I think this is probably the most watched the WNBA's ever had, you know. But hey, I'm not doing research, but by the buzz and everything the WNBA is creating, I'm sure better pay is on the way. Definitely. Speaking of this whole basketball thing, they decided that they were going to release some new Jordans, the new Air Jordan 12 Wizards. And this is, of course, I guess, in contribution to what he did for Washington Wizards. And nice blue and white shoes. You know, seems like Jordans keep constantly getting released. And so if you are a sneakerhead, Air Jordans 12 can hit your collection. I really don't buy a whole lot of sneakers myself. But whenever you get the blue, you can never go wrong with blue shoes for me. A lot of blue outfits, but a lot of people tell me, like, hey, you look good in red and you look good in black, but my favorite color is blue. So, Air Jordan 12s and contribute the, go cop them if you sneakerhead. Now, on to some of the main news that's weekly. Weekly. Right now, Diddy is the head of topic and probably will be, like I said last week, probably for the next handful of months. Whereas new and more assault cases, all sorts of stuff keep coming out for Diddy. The latest is he allegedly assaulted a woman over a Tupac comment with a TV remote. Yes, a TV and a woman. Diddy, man. And this took place in 2018. They're saying the accuser's name is Ashley Parham. And now she's going to make this legal. And so we'll see. You know, TMZ reported this. And usually TMZ doesn't try to report fake news. So, it's followed up by the news that Diddy allegedly laced these bottles of baby oil with a common date rape drug. This is called GHB, and I guess it's known as a date rape drug. And this comes after the federal indictment against him. They found more than, like I said, 1,000 bottles of baby oil and lubricant. So maybe that's why they were drilling him so hard about why he had all these bottles of baby oil. And hey, we may have our answer, you know. So, Diddy, I don't know. This is, everything's comes crashing down. What you do in the dark will come to the light. He's had a lot of people afraid to come out and say things. Because of his power and what he could do to them, bodyguards included, just whatever, you know, a so-called billionaire could do. And with that being said, his former girlfriend, Cassie, is now reportedly planning on her return to music after all of this Diddy scandal, right? And so she's now considering making this music comeback because he's behind bars. And a lot of the executives who are involved in all this are starting to resign. So now she's not starting to feel, you know, this pressure. With that being said, I mean, Cassie's a very talented R&B artist. I think she maybe only has one or two hits. I was listening to something about her the other day, and they were talking about her talent and how, you know, they reason why Diddy may not have released a lot of music from her is because they didn't really believe in her talent. So this is her time to come out independently, I'm sure. And now that she has a lot of this money that she's won in the lawsuit with Diddy, she don't need no labels. I'm sure everything's going to be independent. And we're going to see her talents as an R&B act. And maybe she'll have, you know, emotionally filled music or something that she's going to provide to us. However, looking forward to it. Not doubting her at all, just off of what people are saying. So, yeah. And speaking of new music, Tyler, the Creator, his fans are going crazy because supposedly he's confirmed this new album, Chromacopia. Don't ask me what that stands for. But, you know, that right now people are putting Tyler, the Creator, in the top 10. And do not kill the messenger. But that's what they are putting Tyler, the Creator. And so he'll be back. He's got a new teaser video out right now, Saint Chroma. And that's what a lot of fans are talking about, what they're going crazy over. Of course, when Tyler, the Creator, drops, he pretty much beats out a lot of his competition. I mean, we're not going to say like Kendrick Lamar or anything like that, but a lot of these mainstream artists, he's blowing them out the water with sales. So big deal, big deal. But speaking of Kendrick Lamar, you know, after all his disses with Drake and all that, all this carried him to a huge night at the BET Hip Hop Awards, whereas he has won, what'd they say? I think he has a total of 8 awards. This all took place Tuesday at the BET Hip Hop Awards. Some of those awards, Hip Hop Artist of the Year, Song of the Year, Music Video of the Year, and Lyricist of the Year. And I was told, because I did not watch it, that he did not make an appearance. So could you imagine, and I think I've seen this before, where he hasn't been at the, you know, the Music Awards. But they just keep calling his name, Kendrick Lamar, Kendrick Lamar, Kendrick Lamar. So, hey, I'm got to congratulate that. Let's go ahead and congratulate that. 8 awards. Yes. And I am a big Kendrick Lamar fan. I know they say, oh, well, you know, whenever J. Cole drops, he kind of does bigger numbers. More people listen to J. Cole albums. And hey, that may be. But the reason why Kendrick is winning these awards is because of the content and what he is saying on these records. Of course, Kendrick could put out song after song, album after album. But like I say, if you go listen to a Nas album, you're going to get content. And I'm not saying about that about J. Cole. I'm not. But it gets much deeper with Kendrick Lamar. Simple and plain. 8 rewards, Grammy nominations, all that. So with that being said, hopefully you're not bored because we have some entertainment coming your way. Yes, indeed. We're going to play you the Live and Local. What is the Live and Local? This is shows that KYRS has found for you going down. These are the dates of October 18th through the 21st. Shows coming up here in Spokane area locally. And then here inside the Hype Radio, we have some shows ourselves that we have dug up and done some research on. And some of these, the Live and Local does not cover. And so we got some goodies for you as well. So we're going to go ahead, get into some entertainment. This is the Live and Local October 18th through the 21st, about a minute long, and then we got some shows ourselves. So check this out right here.
1: This is your KYRS live and local calendar for October 18th to the 21st. Friday, the Stone Family Field Trip, Day 1, with Alan Stone, Blake Braley, E.J. Warland, and others at the Zephyr Lodge on Liberty Lake, Escuela Grind at the Big Dipper, Minami Deutsch and Snacks at Midnight at the District, and Shannon Curtis at the Chameleon. Saturday, the Stone Family Field Trip, Day 2, with Alan Stone, Mac Ayers, Morea Massa, Swatkins, and others at the Zephyr Lodge on Liberty Lake, Kevin Brown and the Beloved Country at J. Bones Music Land, Odyssey and Flannel Math Animal at the Big Dipper, Fungi Fest with the Jason Perry Band and the B-Radicals at the Dojo, and the Cat Herd at Chan's Red Dragon. Sunday, Last Chance Band at Beck's Harvest House, the Jeremy Pelt Quintet at Hamilton Studio, I Speak Machine at the District, and Sugar Bear at Zola. Monday, open mic with Pop Love and Ben 10 at the Red Room, and open mic at Live Entertainment. 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
0: Yes, yes, and there you have it. That is the live and local October 18th through the 21st this weekend. And if you want more, we have more entertainment for you. Going down October 18th, we have Chawila's own, the legendary Alan Stone and Friends. He'll be performing at Liberty Lake. I think he does this yearly and always a great turnout. So, hey, got a lot of performers on the bill. Go check out Alan Stone at Liberty Lake. October 25th, Seattle's own Sam LaChow, who'll be at the Chameleon as he is on tour. November 8th, Babytron and BLP Kosher, New Age youngsters, New Age rappers, they'll be at the Knitting Factory. Same day, November 8th, we have Chris Calico, Dizzy Wright, Whitney Payton at the Red Room Lounge. And hey, there's the OG. So looking for something to do November 8th, you have two shows, Babytron, BLP Kosher, Knitting Factory, and Chris Calico and Dizzy Wright. And Whitney Payton at the Red Room Lounge. And November 16th, Bay Area, Neff DeFerro. He'll be at the Spokane County Fair and Expo Center. And with that being November 16th, make sure you bundle up, bring your sweatshirts, your jackets, and enjoy the show. With some local sports going down, I want to say congrats to Eastern Washington. They go on to beat Sacramento State Hornets October 12th. That's the score was 35-28. It's only given Eastern their second win of the year, however. And hey, we got to get some momentum going over there at Eastern football as in the NFL, Cooper Kupp making his way back to the Rams starting lineup, hopefully this weekend. And, you know, Cooper Kupp's a legend himself. Do not forget, they just released the dates not too long ago for Gonzaga. October 26th, it is going down. Gonzaga men's USC. That's who they are playing. They got Baylor on here, and Gonzaga men's will be facing Baylor November 4th. Arizona State, how about that? November 10th, a little rivalry going on right there. Got Kentucky on here December 7th. And at UConn December 14th. Hey, we got some games on here. Gonzaga men's got some games. What else we got for Gonzaga men's? We got, yeah. We'll just say that, you know, of course, you got your St. Mary's, your Santa Clara's. You already have those. Your Oregon State's January 16th. So, some sports coming up, as well as the Thursday night football game. We have Broncos face off Saints. Saints had a hot start, and now they are 2-4, banged up on offense. Two of their wide receivers, certain wide receivers, will not be playing this game. Olave with a concussion. Rashid Shaheed will actually be going on injured reserve. So, but they will be facing the banged up Broncos defense as well as Patrick Surtain, will be in concussion protocol and will not be able to make it as well. So maybe a slow game this Thursday if you are a NFL fan. That wraps up top of the hour. Thank you for listening. We're going to get into a song before we get in some messages. And then we'll be right back with your favorite jams. Let's go and get to a local artist. I Am Top featuring Westside Boogie. Free to be the man.

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3: 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Thursday, open mic at Lunarium, Who Do You Do at Bolo's, and Blackberry Smoke at the Knitting Factory. Friday, the Stone Family Field Trip, day one, with Alan Stone, Blake Braley, EJ Warland, and others at the Zephyr Lodge on Liberty Lake, Escuela Grind at the Big Dipper, Minami Deutsch and Snacks at Midnight at the District, and Shannon Curtis at the Chameleon. 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
1: And there you have it. We are back. Welcome to Inside the Hype Radio. 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Chinese Kitty with her track, Kitty, right here inside the Hype Radio.

Yo, yo, yo, we got to hold it right there. That right there, Chinese Kitty with her track, Kitty. And you're listening Inside the Hype Radio. I'm your host, DJ Downlow. And we do not want to forget that Inside the Hype receives support from Northwest Mediation Center, providing mediation and conflict resolution services, fostering and teaching problem solving to the Spokane community since 1985. 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Thank you. Now, for some Tay Money, there she go.

0: Sucks. All right, there, 310, baby. OGZ and a Blue Bucks Clan with the track Rock Yo Hips, West Coast banger right there. You're listening to Inside the Hype Radio, and I'm your host, DJ Dallo. And do not think we forgot, we do have the second new jam of the week. Once again, it is Little Mosey as he's getting hot, bubbling up right now. He has a new video out and all, so you can check it out on YouTube. Little Mosey representing Seattle, doing it on a major scale. But here inside the Hype Radio, we play regional and the local jams. So if you represent the region, Northwest region, whether you're on a major scale or not, we still going to give you a spin. And that's what we're going to do with Lil Mosey. This is his track, Not You. And second, brand new jam of the week. So you already know what it is. If it's a brand new jam of the week right here inside the Hype Radio, well, then it's got to be
1: brand new.

That right there, Lil Mosey, new jam of the week. The second one with the track, Not You. Once again, hit us up on Facebook. Hit us up on Instagram. Give us a like. Give us a follow. Follow Inside the Hype Radio. And give us some feedback. Let us know if you are digging that. And let me know if you are digging this track by me. Yes, me personally right here. This is my track. Got it going on. Holla at me.

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0: Vito with his track Spin on You. You're listening to Inside the Hype Radio. I'm your host, DJ Download, and thank you for tuning in today as we have come to the end of the 2-hour program here every Wednesday, 2 to 4 p.m. And do not forget, end of the month here in October, we have the Fall Fun Drive. 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Keep the electricity on and keep your favorite programs right here coming to you live on air. Two new Jam of the Weeks today. One was Eric Bellinger and Conscience with their track Special. The other one, Little Mosey represents Seattle, Not You. Hopefully you tune those. They both have music videos, brand new release. Go check those out on YouTube and leave in the comment section where you heard it right here inside the Hype Radio. Until next week, you know where to find us. 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This is KYRS, Medical Lake, Spokane. 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
11: Spokane, home to the many and probably even you.
12: 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According to the Cascadia Consulting Group, 37.8 million pounds of waste are littered each year in Washington.
11: That's about 5 pounds per person. 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Keep the streets clean. Don't be a litter bug. Leave places cleaner than you found it.

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0: Welcome to Counterspin, your weekly look behind the headlines. I'm Janine Jackson. This week on Counterspin, it was not a shock when Donald Trump's Justice Department greenlighted the merger of Paramount, owned by the scion of the Trump-adjacent Ellison family, with Warner Brothers Discovery. Who cares if a single entity that loves Donald Trump and all he stands for controls a vast empire of the movies, cable TV, and streaming services we have access to? Well, it turns out a lot of people care, and that's why the merger, presented as a done deal weeks ago, is actually on the ropes. We'll get a state of play from Jessica Gonzalez, co-CEO of the public advocacy group Free Press. Also on the show, a sitting congressperson stated publicly that, quote, every single Muslim holding public office in America is a Trojan horse and a threat to both national security and our republic. We refuse to be silent, close quote. So the fig leaf, if there were one, is off. Folks are just out here saying all Muslims, well, except for Dr. Oz, are devils, criminals, evil, and woe betide anyone who doesn't sign up for that perverse, hateful view. News media could declare such racist, ignorant, ahistorical, anti-democratic, did I say racist? They could call all of that out and remove anyone spouting it from respectful public conversation. But we have the media we have, so people who hate Muslims because they're Muslim have a seat at the grown-up media table and a microphone. Islamophobia in media is not new. It wasn't new when FAIR produced a report about it in 2008. We'll hear today a conversation we had around that report, which we called Smearcasting, How Islamophobes Spread Fear, Bigotry, and Misinformation. We'll hear a conversation with former FAIR staffers Isabel McDonald and Steve Rendell. That's coming up, and we're getting right to it. You're listening to Counterspin, brought to you each week by the Media Watch Group FAIR. In June, Trump's Justice Department gave an unsurprising thumbs up to Paramount Skydance's $111 billion takeover of Warner Brothers Discovery. Nothing antitrust to see here, they said, about a deal that would join HBO, CNN, and other Warner companies with CBS, Nickelodeon, and MTV, creating a vast film, cable, and streaming empire. A number of attorneys general, including California's Rob Bonta, continue to oppose the deal. And the latest seems to be an offer from Paramount owner David Ellison to maybe sell off CNN or create an editorial board to, in the Wall Street Journal's words, ease concerns over its news operations independence. Those concerns stemming in good part from the fact that Ellison's dad, Larry, is a Trump bestie and founder of cloud company Oracle, which, in a side note, is busy planning a new round of job cuts, says Business Insider, as their way of addressing billions in debt they've accrued from funding AI infrastructure. The Washington Post published an op-ed by the evidently very invested AG of Alabama, Steve Marshall, who says the anti-merger effort, quote, plays well with activists and Hollywood elite who oppose corporate consolidation on principle, no matter what it costs the working people who actually build movie sets, run cameras, and staff productions, close quote. The DOJ, Marshall says, concluded that the merger would increase competition across the media and entertainment ecosystem with benefits for American consumers and workers. Only in California, he says, do a handful of loud celebrities get to stall the merger at the expense of the far less visible production crew members. Our guest is not a loud celebrity, whatever that means. She's Jessica Gonzalez, co-CEO at the public advocacy group Free Press. She joins us now by phone from Los Angeles. Welcome back to Counterspin, Jessica Gonzalez.
1: Thanks for having me, Janine.
0: Well, I want you to go into details on the current state of play, but first of all, I just feel like it used to be, like maybe a minute ago, that we just understood that more power in fewer hands is a bad thing. It's to be avoided. Now it feels like we're reduced to picking which gigantic conglomerate we'd prefer to control the majority of, in this case, film, cable, streaming, news, and entertainment. You know, we're fighting for the same principles, but it sort of feels like the terrain has shifted under our feet and not for the better. Or is that just me?
1: I think that's right. Look, what we're seeing right now is a massive attempt through this merger, but through a number of other media and tech mergers as well, to consolidate power over our information ecosystem, to consolidate power in the hands of very few people who want to control what we see and what we understand about the world around us. So you mentioned that Larry Ellison is very good friends with Donald Trump, and we've already seen the results of the first Ellison merger that happened under this regime. David Ellison, who was the lead at Skydance, bought Paramount last year. It brought CBS under his control, and we saw time and again that he is willing to use his perch to censor content that the president doesn't agree with, to shield the public from important news and information that Paramount-owned journalism outlets were producing. And so we see the danger to our democracy when too few people control what we hear. I take issue with what the gentleman from Alabama said. It's not just the California AG who's taken issue with this merger. Right. It's Arizona, Colorado, Connecticut, Massachusetts, Minnesota, Nevada, New Jersey, New Mexico, New York, Oregon, Washington. And it's not just the Hollywood elite. There was a letter that was circulated by the Block the Merger Coalition that Free Press is a part of that was signed by over 5,600 creatives. And those weren't just A-list celebrities and wealthy people. That included gaffers, writers. That included Teamsters. I grew up in a Teamster household. My dad drove a truck for a living, and there the Teamsters are very concerned about the impact of this merger on working people. My colleague Alvaro Bedoya, he used to be an FTC commissioner, went on the road and did three town halls. One was here in Los Angeles. There was another one in New York, another one in Atlanta. And then here in LA, we heard from people who've been out of work, who are struggling to make ends meet, and who no longer have medical care because they have not been able to work on production because of the squeeze the consolidation has already put on the industry. So I find it extremely offensive when especially people who have no idea how my town operates and how the business operates, suggesting that this doesn't have an impact on working people. These people are my neighbors, the hairdressers who work on set, the makeup artists, the people who help with props. These are not wealthy elites. These are people who are seeing their job options dry up and are seeing the impact of these mergers, not just on our democracy, but on their ability to earn a living. So I think there's a few folks out in the world who want to control the narrative, and Paramount certainly wants to control the narrative about what this merger is about because they're losing. The court issued a temporary restraining order blocking the merger from going through. That's the district court here in California. The judge in that case didn't really need to go into the specifics in that temporary restraining order, but she did. And she essentially indicated that she sees that the attorney general would likely prevail on the merits. That's the way I read her order. I believe that's the way that Paramount read her order as well, because they immediately pivoted their strategy in trying to put pressure on the AGs to make concessions or to not carry forth with the lawsuit. I think they're in trouble, frankly. They're trying to make it look powerful. They've bought a lot of public faces off. They've bought a lot of our elected officials off to support the merger and to repeat their talking points. But the reality is that Rod Bonta and Letitia James and their coalition of state attorney general have a really solid case that isn't really about CNN. It isn't really about democracy. It's about antitrust and how much power, how many media outlets can one person or one entity control. And they have some really solid arguments. I think that's the way the judge saw it. And that's why she issued the TRO and extended additional commentary on the likelihood of success. And I think Paramount agreeing a couple weeks ago to not merge until the end of the court proceeding or until June of 2027 indicates that they were really nervous. They didn't want the judge to get into the merits of the case, because when a judge issues a more permanent injunction, which is what would have been the next step in the case, it looked really bad when you lose preliminary injunction, because to secure a preliminary injunction, the AGs would have needed to show a likelihood that they would have won the case if it goes to trial, but also that there is real and immediate harm that would happen. Mm. My read is that the Paramount lawyer said, yikes, we're in bad shape. We need to regroup. They've regrouped, and now what they're doing is working to put pressure on AD Bonta, other AGs, but also people who they see having sway over those AGs to make a deal with Paramount.
0: I think it's interesting how bold the claims of this AG from Alabama are. You could almost go through it and put not, you know, next to everything. But in other words, he didn't say this won't harm workers. He said this is the way to protect workers. You know, he said very much everything you're concerned about, this merger is going to do the opposite of that, which seems like a wild overreach, but sort of says, as you're suggesting, that they're just going to try to throw it all at the wall because they're fidgety.
1: Well, you know, listen, if Paramount believed they were right on the facts, they might not be pushing so hard to cut deals and make concessions to the AGs.
0: Right.
1: So the Alabama AG can say whatever he likes, but at the end of the day, the court's job and the AGs who are suing here's job is to argue this case on the merits and on the facts. And the facts have Paramount nervous.
0: Well, let's talk through the particular concerns, and you've certainly indicated them, but these AGs have concerns, but you at Free Press also have concerns as public advocates about this deal that are not just about antitrust in general, which is obviously concerning enough, but about antitrust when it comes to information. What are the concerns that you're trying to uplift for people about this potential merger?
1: Sure. I'll start with the ones that are in the four corners of the antitrust case, and then I'll move on to the broader concerns that are not represented in the case. The AGs, I think, have made a good case that combining Warner Brothers and Paramount Studios would combine to account for 27% of the wide-release theatrical film distribution in the United States. This would mean that only three distributors control 75% of these films, and only four distributors would control 86% of them. So that's massive consolidation. Mm-hmm. They also go into great detail about licensing of basic cable television channels. Warner Brothers is the second largest, and Paramount is the third largest in this market. And combined, they would control 27% of the market. This gives them an unfair, anti-competitive bargaining advantage. But what's in the four corners of the antitrust case really only scratches the surface of the harms that we are worried about if these two entities merge. I spoke earlier about the concern about what's already been happening at CBS News. We've seen massive resignations of high-profile journalists. We've seen 60 Minutes essentially fall apart.
0: Right.
1: And many of the folks who used to work there, who resigned under pressure to essentially censor content that the administration wouldn't agree with, have said, we lost editorial control over the newsroom. We don't feel that we can still do quality journalism from this perch. So we're concerned, obviously, about something similar happening at CNN. Some of our allies in this fight have also brought up that both Paramount and Warner Brothers own massive archives. And so there's a concern about who controls the history of content and whether we're going to have access to all this important archival content that these two companies currently own.
2: Sure.
1: What will be the impact on creativity and free expression? And what will be the impact on jobs and affordability? We know in past media mergers that layoffs always come, jobs will be lost. This merger in particular will reduce opportunity for storytelling. The companies promise that they'll release 30 films a year. That is in no way financially feasible based on the amount of debt load that they're taking on and the amount of cost savings they're promising. Just that math doesn't math, mm-hmm. as the kids say.
2: Yes.
1: But in addition, we know that there will be rising costs as a result of the merger that don't just hit people and workers in this industry, that hit all of us who subscribe to basic cable, who watch streaming networks, who go to the movies, and so forth.
2: Yeah.
1: So the harms are quite prolific, and that's why you're seeing a lot of people who don't typically say much about media mergers getting involved here, because there's a lot of different interests, a lot of different types of people who are going to feel the impact of this merger.
0: We've been speaking with Jessica Gonzalez, co-CEO at the public advocacy group Free Press. You can find their work on this merger and many other things online at freepress.net. Jessica Gonzalez, thank you so much for joining us this week on Counterspin.
1: Thanks for having me, Jean.
0: In February 2007, the highbrow National Book Critics Circle nominated for best book in the field of criticism a book called While Europe Slept, How Radical Islam is Destroying the West from Within. Widely viewed as denigrating an entire religious group, including by previous nominee Elliot Weinberger, who called it racism as criticism. The book didn't win, but its serious recognition in high literary circles highlighted the mainstreaming of Islamophobia. FAIR produced a report looking at the media. We called it Smear Casting: How Islamophobes Spread Fear, Bigotry, and Misinformation. Counterspin talked with FAIR's then communications director, Isabel McDonald, and our senior analyst, Steve Rendell, about that report. Here's that conversation. On October 8th, FAIR, the Media Watch group that produces this show, published a major report on the American Islamophobic movement, its leading figures, and the prominence of their bigoted views in mainstream corporate media. The report has several parts, including a list of the Dirty Dozen Islamophobes, or as the report dubs them, smearcasters. That word describes a loosely connected network of the leading anti-Muslim bigots in America, who are able to get their message into the corporate press with remarkably little resistance. Joining me now is Isabel McDonald, FAIR's communications director, and Counterspin Steve Rendell, who, along with Veronica Cassidy and Dina Marguerite Jassir, co-authored FAIR's report, Smearcasting: How Islamophobes Spread Fear, Bigotry, and Misinformation. You can read the report at www.smearcasting.com. Welcome to Counterspin, Isabel McDonald, and welcome back, Steve.
3: Thanks very much, Janine.
4: Thank you, Janine.
0: Well, Isabel, let's start with you. Why now? What is it about the state of Islamophobia and anti-Muslim bigotry that moved you to undertake this study just at this moment?
3: Well, in terms of the timing of the report's release, we really could not have anticipated it, but I don't think we could have asked for a more compelling demonstration of the need for this study. Over the past several weeks, 70 newspapers, including the New York Times, have participated in a mass distribution of some 28 million copies of an anti-Muslim propaganda film, Obsession, to voters in swing states. And what we've found is that this latest instance of mainstream expressions of Islamophobia, of anti-Muslim hate, is only the very tip of the iceberg when it comes to corporate media complicity in what amounts to an Islamophobic smear machine. Just last year, a book that is called While Europe Slept, How Radical Islam is Destroying the West from Within, was nominated for one of the most prestigious literary prizes through the National Critics Circle. And it didn't win the prize, but the fact that it was nominated at such a high level of a highbrow literary circle, I think tells us something about the moment that we're in. Also of great concern has been the rise of a number of bigoted anti-Muslim books to the New York Times bestseller list. So, for instance, right now on the New York Times bestseller list, you can find Mark Steyn's book America Alone, which argues that demographic decline posed by Europe's emerging Muslim population is a grave threat facing the West, and actually suggests that there are lessons for Europeans in the Balkan example of ethnic cleansing. What we're talking about is a problem that has percolated up to the highest levels of publishing at a more base level in terms of the vast world of talk radio. We can find people like Michael Savage, who have an audience of 8.5 million listeners, making a call on air for the killing of 100 million Muslims.
2: Well, Steve, Islamophobia is not brand new. We've talked about the scope of the problem. There is a kind of smaller angle within it that folks may have noticed. Can you tell us a little bit about the election angle?
4: No, certainly Islamophobia has been with us for a long time. It's increased since the September 11th attacks in 2001. The report has several different parts. One of them deals with Islamophobia and the elections. And one of the aspects that we deal with in there is the familiar trope that Barack Obama is a secret Muslim. Now, the way that journalists deal with this is to just fact check it and come back and say, well, actually, it's untrue that he's a secret Muslim, and they leave it at that. They don't look more deeply into it. If this were a charge that he were a secret Jew, we know that the press would look more deeply into it. They would.
2: You mean into the motivations for the charge?
4: They'd look into the motivations. They would make it first a fact-checking story. Of course, it has to be that. But they'd also make it a story about anti-Semitism. Now, how do we know that they would do that? Because in 1990, when the Roman Catholic Prime Minister of Poland was running for re-election, there was a whispering campaign about him that he was a secret Jew. And back here in the United States, journalists took great umbrage. The Atlanta Journal-Constitution said, it's lucky we're not like that. And Richard Cohen of the Washington Post said that it demonstrated a peculiar Polish virus, and meaning that Poland had this special problem with anti-Semitism. But it's not that peculiar, because we have it here in the United States in 2008. Only in this case, we have a campaign that's actually risen to the level of mass media, suggesting that Barack Obama is a member of another religious minority, in this case, a Muslim.
2: And of course, that campaign is premised on the idea that to say someone is a Muslim is a slur, you know.
4: And that's the problem with the reporting on it, is it sort of takes for granted that there's something suspicious or bad about being Muslim. They don't dig into the deeper societal problem of Islamophobia that the story should evoke.
2: Some of the names that are mentioned as high-profile Islamophobes are going to be familiar to our listeners. Glenn Beck, Michael Savage, Bill O'Reilly. But these are folks who have a record of making outrageous, bigoted, racist statements about a range of different groups. I wonder, why did you think you wanted in this report to focus specifically on what folks like that have said about Muslims?
3: Well, I think first off, it's important to recognize that hateful statements about any group are appalling, and journalists should use standards that would ensure that the public is getting information rather than hate. But I think that there is something very interesting that goes on in media discussions of Muslims that we see on these same talk radio programs where there's often quite a lot of hate percolating, it has to be said. One thing that really jumped out at me doing research for this report was the similarity between the kind of narrative that these media figures are constructing around Muslims and the narratives that have historically been used to demonize Jews, which are widely recognized in the media, not by all of these talk radio pundits, but by most mainstream media figures as being abominable and unacceptable. Specifically, when you hear somebody like Michael Savage talking about how we know you want to take over America, referring to Muslims, or when you hear Debbie Schlussel, who broadcasts on a CBS radio station in Detroit and has also been published by the Wall Street Journal, talking about how they are here on our shores pretending to be loyal Americans and they are plotting to take over our country, there's something that is distinctive about this kind of hate speech that I think needs to be recognized as really profoundly dangerous.
4: We do know also, after the attacks in September 2001, there was a huge spike in hate crimes targeting Muslims in the U.S., according to the FBI. The number rose to about 800% of what it had been in 2000. It's tapered off some since then, but every year it's still about four times as high as it was in the year 2000. So what we're looking at is a continuing problem with actual violence against Muslims, which can't help but be exacerbated by the presence of these Islamophobes in the national media.
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0: That was FAIR 2008 Communications Director Isabel McDonald and Senior Analyst Steve Rendell. 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I'm Janine Jackson. 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

0: Welcome to Talk World Radio, a half-hour discussion of politics as if the people mattered. I'm David Swanson. This week on Talk World Radio, we are talking once again with the great journalist, activist, and now candidate for the United States Congress, my friend Sam Husseini. Sam has been tossed out of more fancy events than most of us have ever attended, including, I believe, a Trump-Putin meeting at a palace in Finland, a U.S. State Department briefing, recently a Chuck Schumer speech at the National Press Club. So we will talk about getting kicked out of things and getting into things and what the name of this country should be, among other topics. You can find Sam Husseini at Husseini.substack.com. 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
1: Thank you so much, David. Pleasure to be with you. Thank you.
0: So some of these things that I say you're getting kicked out of is as penalty for trying to behave as an actual journalist, right? This is not as a vandal or something. This is in places where actual journalism is frowned upon, like the National Press Club, right?
1: Yeah, the latest thing is I confronted Schumer late last month, trying to ask him. He spoke at an event about corruption, talking about corruption.
0: He knows it well.
1: Basically, his talking point is Trump is bad. Trump is bad. Did you hear that Trump is bad? And so I stood up and I found out that they weren't going to take any questions at this event sponsored by Public Citizen, one of these groups that kind of started good, but has become kind of an appendage of the Democratic Party. So I stood up and said, what's more corrupt than backing genocide? And I just, laid into that. And he tried to shut me up and I wouldn't shut up. And then they led me out the door and I went out the door. And now the press club is trying to pretend that I'm some sort of security threat. It's sort of like the terrorism, pretext paranoia, directed in microcosm, and they banned me from the press club for the time being. So I think, I'm trying to take that on in some way. I think my attitude towards news conferences is that the tougher the questions are in the news conference, and the more intellectual friction there is, the more peaceful the outside world. Because if everybody's schmoozing and getting along with somebody who's committing war crimes or complicit in war crimes, then that's just ensuring that there will be more mayhem and slaughter in the real world. And that's exactly what I'm trying to stop.
0: Well, I happen to think Public Citizen still does a lot of great work. I may be wrong, but I don't know why they would do an event with Chuck Schumer, much less one where he gets to run his mouth and there are no questions. What would be the point of that? I'm not sure. I'm sure they do some good work,
1: but I think that in many ways that a lot of DC groups are like that. But yeah,
0: it's a problem. And so now you've been a journalist for a long time. Now you want to be the sort of person that the journalists go and ask difficult questions of, or in some cases, easy schmoozy questions of, and that is a Congress member. Talk about that. What do you want to be a Congress member for, and can you be, and from where, and replacing who, et cetera?
1: I think that it would be an important thing to get Glenn Ivey, who's the person in this District 4 in Maryland. He got in on a flood of AIPAC money in 2022, displacing Donna Edwards, who was sort of, a fairly progressive Democrat. And he's generally a corporate Democrat, sort of a, what's called a centrist or new Democrat in the Clinton mold. And I want to, so often elections are movement killers, and I want this campaign to be a movement enabler. This district just outside of Washington, D.C. is so often in the shadow of official Washington, and I want the people in the district to be able to cast their conscience as a shadow onto official Washington to reverse that. So I'm trying to activate the district, challenge the district, challenge myself to form deeper connections with my neighbors, rather than just simply, you know, be pounding away against official Washington on by my lonesome, which it's most of what I've done.
0: Yeah. And do you have a campaign website and platform people can go look and volunteer and get involved?
1: Absolutely. SamHusseini.com is the campaign website, SamHusseini.com. And people can plug in and volunteer. There are several articles already up, and we'll come out with a more comprehensive issues breakdown as well. And I'm really hoping that this will be an activist-oriented campaign, certainly with door knocking and other things. But I'm also hoping to create PDFs that people can pass out, you know, to sort of take back the public square and actually get people, you know, off their phones and engaged and talking to each other. Wherever they can, including, you know, in strategic locations. There's a major military base in the district. There's lots of healthcare facilities or health insurance facilities in the district. NASA has a facility in the district. So I'm going to try to really, and I'm going to try to activate a lot of the students at the University of Maryland. College Park is the biggest you know, population density.
0: Yeah.
1: Prince George's County.
0: And what party are you running within?
1: I'm the Green Party here in Maryland is quite well organized, and they did a lot of legwork and got on the ballot. So I got a phone call from a Green Party person about every 2 weeks for the last several months saying, Sam, we got a ballot line. Come on, do this. We got a ballot line. Come on, do this. And a lot of good candidates, you know, our mutual friend Matthew Ho spent, you know, he ran for Senate several years ago, and he spent most of his time trying to make sure that he got on the ballot.
0: Right.
1: So here it was, just handed to me on a silver platter so that I can focus on the next stages of a campaign. So that's what I'm doing.
0: You're the nominee. Was there a primary or?
1: I was the nominee, and I accepted the nomination just recently. So it's a go. It'll be on November 3rd. It will be Glenn Ivey, the AIPAC-enabled dependent Democrat, a Republican who ran in 2024 and lost to Glenn Ivey by about 90-10. So he has no chance. And myself on the Green Party platform. Libertarians aren't on the ballot here.
0: Wow. So you could take 40% and the other guy still wins with 50%, but you could take 50% and win. And there's not the usual, oh, you're going to spoil it and the Republican will win danger, or it's microscopic compared to, you know, a split district, right?
1: Exactly. There's I objectively have a much better chance of winning than the Republican does, even though it's a tough district in some ways. No, I could find no record of anybody who wasn't a Democrat or a Republican getting more than 2.5% in the district. Bernie Sanders did not do well here either in 2016 or 2020. It's a, you know, by conventional metrics, it is a solid blue, but establishment-leaning district. And part of the reason I'm running is that it's a very important district, being right outside of D.C., and I want to change that.
0: And getting on the ballot is wonderful, but getting in the corporate media, getting in the debates, if there are debates organized by the two establishment parties, these sorts of things are questions as well, right?
1: Absolutely. It's very unlikely that there'll be debates this time around, although one of the things that the Green Party is doing very strategically is trying to lay the groundwork for Maryland Public Television, ensuring that there are debates in the future in various races, and basically mandating that, and mandating that everybody on the ballot gets on the debate stage. So this does fit into a broader reform effort that the Green Party of Maryland has successfully outlined.
0: I'm continuously amazed. I look at campaign websites of candidates for Congress across the United States year after year, and the vast majority of them make no mention of the topic that takes some 60% of the money they want the job of overseeing, that is foreign policy. They just don't bother to mention it. Or it's one sentence at the bottom of, you know, 100 pages of domestic topics, which are some important topics. But I suspect that your website won't have that failure. I've also never, ever found a single candidate who has proposed what they think the federal budget should look like, more or less, like what percentage should go to what, or even admitting, you know, what percentage currently goes to what, which nobody knows, but nobody likes when they find out. And so every candidate that I've had on this program, I've asked them if they would be the first to suggest.
1: I'll be the first. I'll be the first, David.
0: Glad to hear it.
1: I'm so delighted to come onto your show, David, because, you ask me tough questions in a very friendly way, and you call me on my rhetoric. We'll get to the name of the country later on, and I owe a big, you know.
0: I like your proposal for the name of the country. I'm not calling you out on it. I like it.
1: Well, I mean, you challenged me to write about it rather than just kind of mention it. So to really put my shoulder to the wheel on it. Yeah.
0: Well, we are speaking with Sam Husseini. You can find him at samhusseini.com, if that's right, and husseini.substack.com. But why don't we go to that topic, Sam, because this is actually a problem for a lot of progressive or leftist or humanitarian or decent people who care and travel maybe a little bit and notice that is still kind of offensive and has been for many, many years to call a pair of continents, the name for a pair of continents, the name of one little country is America. And the other option, United States, doesn't really have adjectives. You know, a USian doesn't really catch on very well. And so everybody ends up saying Americans, I'm an American. You know, well, what about an Argentinian or a Colombian? Are they American? You know, and you have another idea, or a certain late architect has another idea, right?
1: Yeah. I can't claim or authorship of this, and it actually predates him. But Frank Lloyd Wright, 100 years ago, attempted to popularize the term Usonian. For the origins of it, it was originally Usona, which United States of North America. And then the I was added for poetic reasons, as well as to represent the word independent, presumably independent of England. So you have Frank Lloyd Wright talking about Usonian architecture, Usonian culture, wanting the United States to not be simply an appendage of imperial Europe, and speaking out against imperialism very emphatically as well. He's one of these people, I think you put it as he's been turned into a Santa Claus figure. Rather than people actually reading his writing. He was a pacifist. He was against all wars and spoke about how one war always has its intestines, the next war, and so on and so on. So that, that

0: you know, the Trump administration has openly embraced the Monroe Doctrine. And if you go back and look at the people who created this thing, by no means did they think the United States was going to stop in North America. Like if the name included North America, that wasn't going to be good enough because they wanted at least Central, if not South America, too, and the Caribbean, right? On the other hand, there are still countries in North America, if you count Canada, Mexico, the Caribbean, that aren't the United States. Still, it would be a unique name. Usonian would clearly indicate one particular country. Nobody else wants that name. And I think it's a good one. And it has all the forms of speech and people could use it if they wanted to. Right?
1: And I think it speaks to the transformation of national character that the United States of America desperately needs, that we need to shift away from being an empire and being towards a meaningful democracy. And I think it will help enable that. And the current mantra of America 250 years and all of that exactly goes against that. And I think that that's what needs to be confronted. I actually wrote a piece partly inspired by our conversations on New Year's Day. At the beginning of this year, saying "Make America Usonia."
0: Yeah, and there's another one you've got on your Substack called "The American Empire's Big Lie versus the Usonian Republic."
1: Yeah,
0: a republic instead of an empire.
1: Exactly. Yeah, but that actually abides by the law, for example, including international law, including domestic law, et cetera.
0: Yeah. Very interesting that this past weekend, the Democratic Party, the Democratic National Committee, you know, passed a resolution to uphold the Leahy Law, one of the many laws violated by every weapons shipment abroad, including to Israel, but to every other country that weapons are shipped to. And now what? Do members of that party in Congress uphold that law because it's the policy of their party to uphold that law, also to abolish ICE? Do they now take actual concrete steps to abolish ICE because the party passed a resolution? I think not without public pressure, right?
1: Absolutely. I think so much of what we see is performative. We've seen that, you know, like APAC Ivy, my Democratic Party opponent in this district, lately has been voting more reasonably. He voted against the NDAA recently, which had measures to merge the U.S.-Israeli militaries even further, as well as to fund the military to over $1 trillion per year now. You know, he knows he's not going to stop it, right? He knows that he can vote against something because it's part of a calculation that AIPAC and the military-industrial complex didn't need his vote for that those measures to proceed through the House. So I am concerned that there's a large-scale effort to rebrand parts of the Democratic Party as you know, somehow good on these issues, when you really scrutinize it, it could just simply be performative. And I should say the Republican Party engages in this kind of thing in different ways as well.
0: Well, they could oppose all future votes on U.S. weapons shipments to Israel, and there could be no more future votes because of the merging of the two militaries in this bill. They got six Democrats to vote for it. That was enough. Why get more? This is a problem. What do you make of the other campaigns and primaries going on and people winning and people who seem a little bit better than average winning and the establishment panicking? You've written about Zoran Mamdani recently. What do you make of some of the people winning elections?
1: Yeah, I want to make sure that it's not purely symbolic. I think we've seen this dynamic where a political figure sort of rides on the coattails of a movement. Most obviously, Obama got into office in the aftermath of all of the movements against the Iraq War, for example. But we've seen this pattern over and over where a politician gets into office because of a movement, and then the movement dissipates. And the political figure retreats.

0: entrenches the establishment, and then the establishment gears up for the next series of criminal activities. And I want to help break that cycle to the extent that I can. I want this I want this campaign to enable movements to better challenge the prerogatives of militaristic empire that dominate our life, especially regarding Israel's genocide, but, you know, going far beyond that. You know, the establishment is outright saying that they want a new imperialism. Eric Prince gave a major speech along those lines, and it was followed by speeches by Rubio and Trump along similar lines. Yeah. They are outright saying that they want a juiced up imperialism, and that will be obviously devastating to Africa, Latin America, and parts of Asia.
1: Obviously, Mamdani is a mayor of a city, not in Congress, but he seems to be at least trying to keep promises on things like preschool and housing and buses and maybe even taxes. But when it comes to police, police are good now. That was all a mistake of one's youth. And arresting Netanyahu is just not what you really do once you're in office and so forth, right?
0: Yeah, I would agree with all that characterization. And I just add that regarding police, he's kept Tish as the police commissioner, who's an ardent Zionist and militarist, and has strengthened ties between the New York police and the Israeli big tech firms, surveillance and so on. And we have a broader problem of militarization of U.S. police, often trained by Israeli military. So that's a huge issue. And his statement, I think, may well have been inaccurate in claiming that he had no recourse to go after Netanyahu. And I would also highlight the timing of it. In a lot of my journalism, I note the timing of events is often even more important than the actual event. And he made that statement just as the fight about the NDAA was going on. So it sort of made people take their eyes off the ball at a critical time. And I don't know if his hand was forced or if that was intentional or something, but that was, I felt very detrimental to the forces of progress.
1: Well, it's not over, right? The NDAA, the massive military spending bill, has not passed the Senate. We'll still need more votes Correct. In both houses to actually go to the president, right? So we should Yeah. be pushing people on this hard. And most House members and senators are back in their districts and states for some weeks now, right?
0: Absolutely. It would be it should be a fulcrum of people agitating and getting in the faces and asking tough questions and getting into rooms that might be hard to get into. And then, I try to do what I can. And I try to inspire other people of saying, get into a space and ask the tough question and don't wait around that, you know, I'm going to schmooze this person and maybe 3 years from now they'll do the right thing. No, you know, in a very factual way, confront them with the things that are pertinent and at hand.
1: I want to mention the recent interview with AOC, who nobody wants to say a word against because she might be the least bad candidate for emperor out there. But I could still say she was the least bad candidate for emperor and say honest things about her. I'm not sure why the two must conflict. And it seems to me this notion that some of these people used to say defund the police, defund the prisons, and now they won't, and those were mistakes of their youth and so forth, is often depicted as older and wiser strategy. It's not good strategy to say defund the police. I mean, I'm not going to make a big case for a slogan. I don't care what your slogan is, but I actually – The reason people said that was because reform the police, fix the police, and these sorts of things were making the police ever worse and giving them ever bigger budgets. And the trainers and the fixers were the problem. So it actually made sense to me to try to defund the police. What is your take?
0: I mean, I've sometimes worked with people who put things in a slightly different frame, talking about community control. over the police. So you would think that if Mamdani is going to refine his stance, that he would at least fall back on that. And another aspect of this is what we mean by police, right? The whole mantra is about street crime. What about corporate crime? What about the, crimes committed in aggressive wars, and so on? So when we talk about criminality, I think it should be framed in those terms as well. Far more, if you read Corporate Crime Reporter, for example, far more people are killed and injured by corporate crime than street crime. And I would add a similar framing to the question of socialism. That is, we have a socialism for the wealthy now. Military contractors, fossil fuel companies, nuclear energy, and other companies, big tech, and so on, all get these various forms of government subsidy, and that's effectively socialism for the rich. And instead, we have rugged individualism for the rest of us, and I think that needs to be challenged in those terms as well.
1: I think that's probably the most important point, and I couldn't agree more. But I do think even Mamdani, even before he got elected, was talking about, instead of defund the police, fund these other things that take things away from the police, fund mental health experts and doctors and conflict de-escalators and other people you can send to things that we now send armed troops to that we don't need to. But if you're going to fund all of those things and maintain the same funding for the police, you know, what are the police doing with all that money? Something doesn't add up, right?
0: Yeah, no. I think stuff definitely doesn't add up. And I'm sure that there's an immense, I mean, I know with a police force here in Maryland where I'm at, I think that there's an enormous amount of corruption and waste in that.
1: We've just got about 2 minutes left, Sam Husseini. I'd love to know something about the artwork behind you, as well as how people can get in touch and keep up with your work.
0: Thank you so much. My artwork, I made it, and it's largely nature-based. It's made from fauna and flora and snow and other things. People can look at my artwork at Be That Empty. .org. It's a line from a Rumi poem. They can take a look at the campaign and find out more about my background and what we're trying to do with the campaign at samhusseini.com. There's resources for volunteering and so on, as well as donating. But as I really want to emphasize, we are trying to make this a campaign that further enables real concrete activism rather than something that detracts from those efforts.
1: That would be a wonderful model for several thousand campaigns out there that I can think of. 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And if you want a campaign that generates activism, go to samhusseini.com. 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
0: Thank you so much for all you do, David.
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